0: Neil says 20,000 of the new homes will be reserved for first home buyers.
1: This is going to be a really important part of the building of opportunity for Queenslanders. It gets us more homes, it gets us affordable housing, and it gets us homes for the people who need them most, and that is Queensland first home buyers.
0: Meantime, the Federal Treasurer has dismissed the latest news polls which show a lack of support for the budget. A poll conducted for the Australian newspaper found 60% of respondents think Labor's housing measures are a step in the wrong direction. And a poll conducted for the Sydney Morning Herald showed more than 40% of voters were undecided on changes to the capital gains tax discount and negative gearing. Jim Chalmers says he knew the changes would not be popular.
2: And so I think in the middle of a global oil shock, which is putting pressure on people, in the middle of an unhinged scare campaign from people with a partisan or a commercial interest in this, and in the context of a budget which is full of hard decisions and not handouts, I don't think it's especially surprising to see the sorts of polls that we've seen in recent days.
0: While the jump from primary to high school signals growing up and greater independence, researchers say it also triggers a significant decline in student wellbeing. Shannon Kirkwood has the story.
3: A study tracked more than 20,000 students in South Australia as they moved from primary to secondary school. It found wellbeing declined across every measured domain, including happiness, optimism, perseverance, emotional regulation, cognitive engagement, and life satisfaction. Sadness and worry increased. Researchers say poor wellbeing in the early years of high school is often dismissed as part of normal development. They say the wellbeing decline was independent of the developmental changes often associated with adolescence.
0: More than 80,000 Australians have made a pledge to drive so others survive. Drivers who've signed the pledge are committing to remove distractions, not speed or drive while tired or under the influence of alcohol or drugs, and to protect all vulnerable road users. Motorists are making the pledge during National Road Safety Week. Books are being uncovered around the northern Victorian town of Echuca today. The initiative is part of Stella on the Go, a celebration of writing with books of past winners of the Literary Award and shortlisted authors being found around the town this morning. Each book includes information about the Stella Prize, as well as an invitation for the finder to read or pass on to someone else. Turning to sport, New South Wales coach Laurie Daly has named 7 debutants in his squad to take on Queensland in the first match of the men's State of Origin series. Tolu Kola has been named on the wing, Adam Finua-Blake in the front row, and Victor Radley, Blake Brayley, Ethan Strange and Casey McLean on the bench. Lock Isaiah Yeo will captain the side. Dylan Lucas is the 20th man. And in golf, Aaron Rye has become just the second Englishman to win the PGA Championship. The 31-year-old hit a 5-under final round to finish at 9-under, 3 shots ahead of John Rahm in second. He's the first Englishman to win the tournament since Jim Barnes in 1919. After being 1 shot off the lead, Australian Cameron Smith finished in a tie for 7th at 4-under.
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5: When I looked at the forecast, a little over an hour.
6: People always come first.
5: When I looked at the weather forecast a little over an hour ago, it told me to expect rain, and it was indeed raining then. And more rain is expected. Maximum temperatures expected, Bathurst 15, Orange 14. Tomorrow, Bathurst should reach a maximum of 15 degrees with an overnight minimum of 7. And for Orange tomorrow, maximum of 13 with an overnight minimum of 7. And more rain is expected. I'm Graham Pascoe. Hope you're enjoying the program.
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5: I'm Graham Pascoe, continuing the music program. And just before the 10 o'clock news, you heard A Sparrow in the Treetop, written by Bob Merrill for Guy Mitchell to sing. Bob Merrill also wrote this song.

Mindy Carson was Sky Mitchell's partner in that recording of That's A Cause I Love You, That's A Why, a hit in 1953.

That was the Arthur Lyman Orchestra's recording of Yellowbird, written by Norman Luboff and Alan and Marilyn Bergman. In May of 1946, Annie Get Your Gun was first performed in Broadway. Here's a selection of songs from Annie Get Your Gun.

Howard Keel and a male chorus sang that selection of songs which Erving Berlin wrote for the score of Annie, Get Your Gun. I reckon he sang them pretty well, don't you?

Graham Bell's jazz band made that recording of Hernando's High Today in Sydney in 1988. It was written by Richard Adler and Jerry Ross for the Pajama Game, a 1954 musical. And they also wrote this song for the score of the Pajama Game.

0: Hey There from the musical production The Pajama Game was sung by Anne Murray.
1: Who can I turn to when nobody needs me? My heart wants to know.

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0: Feeling Good was sung by Nina Simone, and Who Can I Turn To When Nobody Needs Me by Anthony Newley. Both songs from The Roar of the Grease Paint, The Smell of the Crowd, first performed in New York in May 1965.
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0: 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Normally about this time I play a recording, a vocal recording, by someone whom I label as my singer of renown. I'm going to do something different today. Instead, I'm going to pay tribute to one of the most important and influential figures in popular music, Burt Bacharach. He wrote the music for the next few songs that you'll hear.

Cilla Black sang Alfie, and BJ Thomas, Raindrops Keep Falling on My Head. Both music by Burt Bacharach and lyrics by Hal David, and both hit our charts in 1969. I hope you'd like more.

They long to be close to you, the Carpenters in 1970. I'll conclude my tribute to Burt Bacharach with lyric writer Hal David with this one.

Nat King Cole was accompanied by Gordon Jenkins Orchestra in that recording of When I Fall in Love, written by Victor Young and Edward Heyman. I'm taking us back into the early 1960s now.

That was an abrupt finish, wasn't it? That was one of Brian Holland's Highlands, a few hits, and that was from 1960. It's a bitsy, teeny-weeny yellow polka dot bikini, written by Lee Pockris and Paul Vance.

0: The Bachelors sang Diane. Don't have any more time for more music for you, but I have some useful information about transport. Changed traffic conditions on the Sofala Road north of Bathurst. Motorists advised of changed traffic conditions for essential safety upgrades on the Sofala Road north of the Great Western Highway of Bathurst. Now, that started on the 20th of April. The work involves installing safety barriers at various locations on the Sofala Road. Work will be carried out Monday to Friday, 7 a.m. to 6 p.m. Expected to take 6 weeks if the weather allowed that, so it would still be underway. And traffic conditions are changed on the Station Street at Mount Victoria. Motorists advised of changed traffic conditions on Station Street between Cobb Lane and Great Western Highway at Mount Victoria. That started on the 21st of May, and access will be closed to the pedestrian stairs on Station Street to improve safety for pedestrians and motorists in the area. Works 7 a.m. until 5 p.m. Crews will work up to 2 days worth of permitting, and hopefully that is useful information for you. I'm Graham Pascoe. I hope you've enjoyed my musical selections. Back, of course, every Monday at 9 o'clock to, I hope, get you off to a good start after Dr. Donald's breakfast session with morning music.
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2: Hello, I'm Laura Devoy. The Treasurer is again defending his budget reforms. Today, it's testamentary discretionary trusts. Jim Chalmers says wealthy Australians are using the trust to avoid obligations in tax. Today, One Nation MP Barnaby Joyce described it as a death tax after reports future testamentary discretionary trusts will face a minimum 30% tax on distributions. Dr. Chalmers says the reforms are aimed at helping working people. Dairy workers in Western Australia have walked off the job today as they fight for better pay. Protesters gathered outside the Browns Dairy office in Perth this morning for the third time this year. They're calling for a pay rise in line with inflation and better job security and parental leave. The Transport Workers Union says the company has refused to budge on workers' claims despite 12 bargaining meetings since December. The future direction of community radio station 2SER may become clearer this week. Shannon Kirkwood has the story.
3: The University of Technology Sydney is expected to make a public announcement on the latest proposed emergency funding model in the coming days. Central News is reporting UTS rejected the initial proposal a week ago, and a new plan is due to be presented to the board by Friday. 2SER faces an uncertain future after Macquarie University announced it would be ceasing its funding. 2SER station manager Cheryl Northey has said funding was secured until the end of the year, but a closure could occur as early as July without a viable future funding model.
2: A study has found sugarcane farmers near coastal wetlands in Queensland may be better protected from cyclones. Researchers from RMIT University used historical satellite imagery and remote sensing analysis to determine how flooding and vegetation loss in sugarcane and mango fields varied across the Whitsunday coast following Cyclone Debbie, a Category 4 system which hit in March 2017. They found sugarcane fields within approximately 1 kilometre of coastal wetlands showed measurably lower flooding and crop cover declines. The researchers say their findings suggest such ecosystems provide a meaningful buffer against extreme weather events. Volunteering Australia says barriers can be overcome for Australians who are unsure about donating their time. The theme of this year's National Volunteer Week is Your Year to Volunteer. CEO of Volunteering Australia, Mark Pearce, says cost of living is not the only factor impacting volunteering rates.
4: Those things are real barriers to entry. They cost us. They mean that there's money coming out of our pockets as we engage with our community. Additionally, there are structural barriers. Things like onboarding processes, perhaps police checks, working with children checks, those sorts of things can take time. For other people, there are barriers like a lack of access to transport or language difficulties or disability access.
2: More than 5 million Australians volunteered through organisations around the nation last year, contributing over 618 million hours. Turning to sport, Sam Walker has been named to make his State of Origin debut. Queensland coach Billy Slater has named a 20-man squad for next week's match. Walker will line up in the halves alongside Cameron Munster, while Kalen Ponga has been named at fullback and Hamiso Tabuai-Fido in the centres. Jojo Fifita, Max Plath and Britton Nicara are the other debutants. New South Wales coach Laurie Daly has named 7 new players, including New Zealand international Adam Finua-Blake. And in cycling, Jai Hindley is up to 4th overall in the Giro d'Italia. The Australian crossed the line 9th in the 9th stage overnight, with fellow Aussie Michael Storer in 10th. Jonas Vingegaard won the stage. Afonso Eulalio has retained the overall leader's jersey.
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0: Hello, welcome to Wellbeing. I'm Guy Murphy. Today my guest is globally recognised researcher from the University of Newcastle and Hunter Medical Research Institute, Professor Michael Breakspeare, specialising in computational neuroscience, brain imaging and translational neurotechnology. And today we'll be talking about integrating AI into routine mental health care, specifically in relation to his recent paper, How AI Could Reshape the Future of Mental Health Care. Thank you for joining me on the show today, Michael.
1: Thank you, Guy, for having me here.
0: If you had to explain the key takeaways of this paper to someone outside of neuroscience, what would you emphasise?
1: Well, I think everybody, well, nearly everybody in society today, recognises the massive changes that we've seen in the last few years from AI, particularly what we call generative AI, and that's things like ChatGPT, DeepSeek. These are chatbots, as well as generative AI for text to image and text to video. And unfortunately, even though these technologies can produce incredible images, they also produce what's called AI slop. And that is often used as a deep fake and other things. So what we did in this paper is take, the whole legacy of AI as it was traditionally used up until a few years ago, and then focused on these new technologies, ChatGPT, chatbots, and other breakthrough technologies. And we asked the question, how can these be deployed into mental health in a way that helps people? And what are the risks and what are the ethical issues that this deployment raises?
0: How might AI or digital environments influence human well-being at a neurological level?
1: Well, they can influence neurological well-being in a number of ways. If we look at the positive aspects, we could say, for people who are isolated, who maybe cannot easily access mental health care, we do know that health chatbots, properly curated, can provide a healthy medium for people to talk about their problems or interact about their problems. Ironically, or maybe not, that if people are in trials, don't know that they're interacting with a chatbot, they can feel heard. And they get answers that are just as good as human answers, if not better, on standard psychological tests of how you should respond to someone who's talking about their mental health. So that's a way that can enhance mental health and brain health. As well, a lot of us wear wearables. For example, I've got a Garmin watch. People wear Apple watches. And in a certain type of use, step count, sleep health, these can be helpful for people. They can encourage healthy lifestyle practices, and they can provide a health readout that you simply can't get if you're only going to see your doctor every 6 months or once a year. You're getting a snapshot, where these can provide a healthy real-time sort of feedback. I think there's a whole lot of other ways that we could talk about healthy aspects of digital technologies. Obviously, we've seen kids get sort of addicted to screens, addicted to gaming. People can also get overly focused on their health readouts from wearables and can get quite anxious about them. In theory, and this is something that we discuss, well, not in theory because it has happened internationally, people can be interacting with chatbots that don't have good safety guardrails, and these can become quite harmful or provide harmful advice. So this is the sort of negative aspect. And that's why I think it's really important that we as a community evaluate these technologies and make sure they're deployed in a way that's healthy for everybody.
0: Absolutely. And I just want to come back to, you mentioned the quality of responses, for example, the comparison between the responses that you get from an AI chatbot as opposed to a human being. What's the assessment of that quality based on?
1: Well, there are standard psychological metrics of how you should respond in a health setting to somebody who's talking about their concerns. And so people were given, health professionals were given a short vignette from a patient, and those vignettes were also given to chatbots. These were not ChatGPT. These were generative AI, so they were chatbots, but they were curated to be mental health chatbots. And then the responses of both the health professionals and the chatbots were randomised and blind, and people rated them. And so those blinded raters actually rated some of the chatbots better than the humans. That was often because the responses were shorter, more focused, and in many ways they did align more quickly with psychological principles. Now, it's important to point out that these were one-off. So prompt and response, what we raise in our paper is, of course, a key part of psychological care is the dialogue, the narrative, the storytelling, the feeling of being heard. Yeah. And these are multi-turn, you know, often many weeks or even months of reciprocal exchange. And in that area, we know that chatbots don't do as well as humans. They go off task. And that's where some of the risks can come in as well.
0: Can AI move us beyond subjective self-report measures of well-being toward more dynamic real-time indicators?
1: Oh, without a doubt, you know, subjective measures are quite helpful to a point. A lot of the rating scales that we do are subjective. They're either rated by the patient themselves. For example, ADHD is a patient-rated symptom score. Or they can be rated by the clinician after the interview. There's a combination. But the multiple problems with that. First of all, it's a snapshot while you're in a room with a clinician. It's not really representative of how you might be 3 o'clock on a Thursday afternoon or first thing on a Sunday morning. So AI can sample the experience of people out in the wild, and that's incredibly potentially important. Questionnaires can also be biased. So we've known for years that people tend to underrepresent their alcohol use when asked by a doctor. You know, there's a stigma operating there. And they tend to be more accurate with a patient rating form. And maybe they'll be more accurate again if they had an app and they were able to actually look at how much alcohol they're drinking. And link it maybe to how they're feeling. So if you drink 3 or 4 drinks in the evening, you're going to have a bad night's sleep. And a wearable with an AI will tell you that.
0: Yeah.
1: So maybe if you've been trying to improve your sleep and you realise 4 nights of the week I sleep well, 3 nights of the week I get on the beers and then I have a terrible sleep, I should drink less.
0: Yeah.
1: So this is a way of moving outside of the clinic into everyday experience. And whether it's mental health or physical health, they're both linked. So increasing the sample depth, if you like, of people's experience and then curating the health information to what's actually going on in their lives.
0: Well, I guess you just have a more accurately reflective idea of the full picture of someone's health, right?
1: If you do that.
0: Yeah.
1: And if you start a medication, for example, or a psychological therapy, you want to see if it's working. So you need a baseline data, which you could get, and then you could follow people. You could look at their mood in the morning, look at their sleep. You could look at how active they are, how many tweets they're making, how many conversations they're responding to.
0: Yeah.
1: And this is going to be a lot better than just going and seeing your doctor who says, how have you been feeling? You know?
0: Yeah.
1: So these are the sort of opportunities.
0: Yeah, absolutely. Can AI identify early warning signs of burnout or anxiety at the level of brain or behaviour patterns?
1: Well, definitely. I mean, for example, for a while we've known that if we're stressed, it changes our speech and that can be detected. So if you're getting persistently stressed and you've got AI that's you've turned on that it can hear your voice, it could hear that your voice is getting stressed.
0: Yeah.
1: It could look at your sleep. It could look at social interactions, heart rate. It could ask you how you feel 3 or 4 times a day. You know, a little ping, random sampling, we call that, random experiential sampling. And then you'd begin to get a feel of how people are faring. We used to, well, we still do sometimes ask people to keep a mood diary. So they record their mood 2 or 3 times a day. But a lot of people don't want to carry around a diary and they get demotivated. Well, a simple app linked to your phone or your watch, as long as it's not too frequent, could be helpful.
0: Yep.
1: You don't want people getting pinged 5 or 6 times a day because that becomes very disruptive and anxiety provoking. So it's just got to get the balance right. But maybe it's just doing something in the background and it's not interrupting your everyday life at all. And that would be the best, really.
0: Yeah, absolutely. So, you know, you've mentioned wearables a few times. So, for example, the Garmin watch that you've got, does that already have an AI? Is it one of the ones that we've discussed, or is it Garmin?
1: It's an old-fashioned discriminative AI looking at patterns.
0: Yeah.
1: So, for example, when it can tell the difference between me walking, riding, swimming, and classify. That's the old classification of AI.
0: Okay.
1: But that's in just about everything that we use. That doesn't use generative AI. It doesn't have a chat bot built in. So that would have to be another part of the ecosystem.
0: Yeah.
1: You know, when we pop open our laptops, we've got a camera. I mean,
0: yeah,
1: the camera's turned on and we know that facial expression, eye movements,
0: yep,
1: these all hold indicators of people's mental health well-being. So there would be an example, if you felt comfortable, of allowing AI to sample your daily life and yep, see how you're going. And maybe, for example, if you've gone on medication for ADHD, it'll be really helpful. It could really detect the difference between you getting distracted, the number of apps you're going on, versus staying focused. It's pretty easy to detect when, not pretty easy, it's possible to have the camera tell you whether you're reading or looking at Facebook.
0: Yeah.
1: Very different eye movements.
0: Yeah. Is the idea to work generative AI into wearables, or is that something that's not really...
1: It would be into the ecosystem, if you like. So wearables would be doing what they're currently doing, but maybe in the same app, there would be a large language model that you can interact with.
0: Yeah.
1: Whatever. You could answer questions, you could talk to it, you could have psychological therapy with it if you wanted to. And, of course, a lot of it is we're writing into large language models or chatbots, but it can do speech to text. So it's very easy now you could just talk to it and it could talk back. I mean, many people have seen examples of that on the internet. So it can be speech to speech.
0: You're listening to Wellbeing. My guest today is Professor Michael Breakspear, and today we're talking about integrating AI into routine mental health care. One thing I've seen on the internet is, people asking, you know, ChatGPT, for instance, things about their daily life, and they kind of get this advice that's it's not maybe critical enough. I don't know if that's the right word, but it's...
1: Yeah, no, it's a good word.
0: Yeah, because sometimes it seems like they're kind of just going along with whatever the...
1: Mm-hmm.
0: Do you know what I mean?
1: So you've raised two really important points there. First of all, chatbots can hallucinate. So they don't give factual information. They learn a lot of data and they have a bit of a dice in them that randomly puts together the most likely links. So if you ask a generic chatbot for 5 papers on the topic of AI, 3 of them might never have existed. But you can have these hybrid chatbots that will actually do a fact check and only report papers that did exist and only take evidence from those papers.
0: Well,
1: but that's not what you're getting with a large language model that you've just downloaded from the internet. You're getting... a chatbot which is making a lot of errors.
0: Mm.
1: I think the other thing you're alluding to is their bias towards being nice, positive, affirmative. And you can, if you're in a dialogue, this is called prompt engineering, you can tell it to be more critical.
0: Okay.
1: So you can engineer the tone and the style of your responses, and that'll change the way it interacts with you. But if you don't do that, it'll tend just to be nice. And there's 2 reasons for that. A lot of the training data, believe it or not, people being quite nice to each other. So it learns to be nice.
0: Okay.
1: It's not necessarily what you might believe when you look at the internet, because some people aren't very nice at all. Some very important people in the world at the moment are quite nasty.
0: Yep.
1: But on the whole, behind that, there's a lot of nice human interactions. But they're also engineered to be a bit more nice. And there's 2 reasons for that. One, well, if you're selling a chatbot, you probably want it to err on being nice, right?
0: Yeah.
1: You don't want a good morning, how are you guy? I'm good, thanks.
0: Yeah.
1: How are you, chatbot? Oh, well, not as good as you. But also if you're selling it, there's the commercial imperative. If you've got 2,

0: That helps, but even that means you still have to fact check everything.
1: Yeah, okay. And does that, you know, that's a significant amount of load for the AI, or is that like a big, you know, that requires a lot of work to get it to do that, or?
0: Not really.
1: Okay.
0: A couple of interactions. You can tell your chatbot that it's wrong, that you want it to be, like, more critical. And it in a chat, it captures the history of that chat.
1: Yep.
0: So it's not just starting from scratch every time. And so it'll incorporate the feedback that you give it.
1: And do you think AI could help personalize resilience building strategies for individuals?
0: Oh, I mean, resilience is such a complicated question, isn't it? I mean, to be resilient, it's a life history question, you know. It's something that starts early in life. We're getting the balance right between rupture and repair, we call it.
1: Yep.
0: So allowing people to make mistakes, but making them comfortable and helping them repair. If you get too much rupture and not enough repair, then that's a very harmful way of bringing up. If you don't get enough rupture, if there's always repair immediately, you don't learn to experience the ups and downs of life. That's it in a oversimplified nutshell.
1: Mm.
0: That's not something you can easily start over again with. But yeah, you can. That's what we do. That's what I do with my patients. You know, like what helps them, what doesn't help them. This has to be curated to that person's current circumstances, you know. How do they learn to be safe in relationships? How do they learn to be safe in lifestyle choices? How do they unlearn some of the negative filters that people put up so they see everything as being negative and this can be harmful for mental health? I don't think AI is a panacea for that. I don't think it's a cure for that, but it could augment proper therapeutic alliance between a clinician and a patient. And then out in the wild, you know, the relationship with AI has to be balanced as well and not overbearing.
1: And what would a truly systems-aware AI intervention for wellbeing look like beyond current chatbots or diagnostics?
0: Well, I think we've just got to fill out what is currently there. You know, it's not being deployed. I mean, as I said, AI scribes are being used by some mental health clinicians. Diagnostics are built into some decision-making trees that are going on already. But the gap between what we could do with current AI and what we are doing is huge. So I don't think we need to look to the future. I think we just look at the now and see what are the opportunities, and that's what we discussed in the paper. What are the opportunities with maybe a little bit more tweaking, like, as I said before, training them on a rich diversity of the human experience and not 10% of it. But otherwise, I think we've got the technology to do better with AI, to improve people's mental health, to improve access to mental health care.
1: Mm. And is there a risk that AI optimizes for stability at the expense of creativity, variability, or human richness?
0: Well, this is really going outside of the mental health frame. This is looking at AI and how does it impact us. There was a great example. Someone asked ChatGPT to write a poem or a song in the style of Nick Cave and sent it in, and Nick Cave gave this beautifully blistering critique of this heartless, soulless mimic of Nick Cave.
1: Oh, he actually did it himself. He said that himself.
0: Yeah, Nick Cave's got a thing called the red hand files that you can ask him. And he'll respond. And so someone sent him a chatbot poem written by Nick Cave. And I think that summarised the relationship between art and artists and AI. It lacks that richness and it plagiarises often quite clearly and in other cases more insidiously.
1: Mm.
0: But what you say is it always harmonises towards the mean. So it doesn't explore the fringes of human experience. So it always, whatever you put in comes out a little bit more homogenous, a little bit more average. And if you put it back in, once again, more average again. And there was a paper a few years

0: years ago where chatbots were fed the output of chatbots, and then they just collapsed to nothing.
1: Really?
0: So they ended up failing. This is called model failure. And there's a lesson in that, that you need to get enough diversity. I mean, if you look at well-engineered text, it's standardized text English. You know, if I read it, it doesn't make errors. Sentence structure is usually quite good. It's very generic. Sentences are very similar in length. There's very, you know, you can ask it. You can, once again, you can say, write this for a, you know, age 10-year-old audience, and it will do that. It'll make the sentences shorter and clearer. Or you could ask it to make it suitable for political, and then it'll change the style again.
1: Yeah.
0: It's often better than, you know, it's not bad text. It would probably be, I mean, English professors could tell you better than I. It might be a 6 out of 10 in a class where some people get 5 out of 10 and more get 7 or 8 out of 10. So it's never beautiful text. And that's what you're talking about, I think, that everything gets homogenized and harmonized, and the sort of rich diversity of human experience doesn't come out in generative AI.
1: Yeah.
0: It can, you know, give you a painting in the style of Salvador Dali of a purple duck drinking a martini at sunset. You could do that, and no one's ever painted that before. But it's it's pastiche, so it's like a mimicry of Salvador Dali.
1: Yes.
0: And that someone's painted a duck, so it'll take the painted ducks and then make them purple.
1: Yeah.
0: Anyway.
1: So I just want to revisit as well. You mentioned that they, you know, kind of had two chatbots have a conversation between themselves, and it
0: multi-turn. Yeah, so A to B to C to D to E, not just A to B to A to B, but like a dialogue.
1: Yep.
0: Like a proper narrative. Yeah.
1: Okay.
0: And these tended to collapse. This was a science paper about 2 years ago.
1: Yeah. So when you say collapsing, what does that mean?
0: The sentences got shorter and shorter and simpler until they just stopped producing sentences. I have to go back and reread the paper.
1: It's really interesting.
0: Yeah.
1: Yeah. Okay.
0: The other thing is you can feed different prompts on a similar subject and then update them. And in the end, you'll get an answer that looks very similar across all, you know, 15 different prompts, and iteratively they become very similar. That's what you were talking about before.
1: Yeah, that homogeneity.
0: Homogeneity.
1: Yeah. Okay, interesting. And to finish us up, do you think that AI will ultimately improve or worsen population-level mental well-being? I mean, it's got to be yes, right?
0: I think it'll be... it has potential to improve.
1: Yeah.
0: I think the outcome will depend on, you know, the bigger socio-political state of the world. If we have corporate, profit-driven, top-down use of chatbots, I don't think that will end up being helpful.
1: Yeah.
0: if we have philanthropic and social enterprise driving with clinicians and care as consumers, the AI ecosystem, it'll be helpful. You know, with legislation, with guardrails, as they're called, with humans in the loop, yes, I think it could be quite helpful.
1: Yeah.
0: Every generation we've seen technological breakthroughs that can be harnessed to be helpful. That's why we're, you know, living to old ages, doing better than our humans were doing in Europe at least 500 years ago or 1,000 years ago. But, so I do think, like other technologies, it's got a beneficial potential, but I don't think it's going to sidestep the fact that we're living in a corporate greed-driven macroeconomic system. You know, people making $1 billion by betting on war, I read in the paper today. You can't expect AI to cure the human condition, but, you know, there's still enough really good people around that I think on the whole it'll be used beneficially, but that's just my opinion.
1: Yeah. Well, I mean, it sounds like it really will boil down to the, you know, to being thoughtful and being safe and being moderate and being controlled in the implementation of AI.
0: Yeah, and we definitely need investment of government in research to make that happen. It's not just going to happen by magic. Market forces aren't going to lead to AI becoming beneficial for humankind. That's why we have governments. That's why we have funding. Unfortunately, research funding is heavily underbaked in Australia. So if you don't put the money into the ecosystem, you're not going to suddenly magically get better health outcomes from a new technology. It does require ambitious government and private sector employment. But the private sector is not going to jump in a philanthropic way. It will if government also comes to the party.
1: Yeah. That's a wrap for today.
0: Okay, thanks very much,
1: Thanks Guy. Very much for joining me on the program today, Michael. It was a pleasure.
0: Thanks, Guy. Cheers. Thank you.
1: My guest today was Professor Michael Breakspear. Thank you again for joining us on the show. Thank you for listening. I'm Guy Murphy, and all of us at Wellbeing wish you well.

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1: We have a bouncer and the doors of perception.
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1: Toxicology.
4: Astro-seismology.
1: Magnetism. The dark side.
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0: Planetoid.
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0: I love that word.
6: Hello and welcome to Diffusion. Sit back and relax while we infect your brain with weird and wonderful science. I'm Ian Wolfe. On this edition, I bring you the Andes Hantavirus. And news of CSIRO getting more money and more cuts at the same time.

Too many scientists fired, mate. Last year, CSIRO Chief Executive Doug Hilton announced that due to a funding shortfall of $1 billion, a further 350 scientists would lose their jobs on top of the 850 scientists sacked in the last few years. CSIRO's yearly budget is $1 billion, but in real terms, it was at its lowest funding level since 1978. Last year, after public protests and petitions, the federal government restored $278 million in funding. But Doug Hilton declared that job cuts would still go through. Now in 2026, the Treasurer has announced an extra $387.4 million in funding over the next 4 years, but Doug Hilton insists that all the scientists must still lose their jobs and the restructuring away from public benefit science must continue. Being cut is research into the environment, waste management, net zero energy, agriculture and food, minerals, and health. The CSIRO's most recent annual report shows that Dr. Hilton was paid $965,253 in 2024 to 2025. This was made up of $762,807 base salary, $139,474 performance bonus, and $26,106 worth of other benefits and allowances, plus superannuation and long service leave, and a 2.4% remuneration tribunal increase kicks in later this year. It's almost as if the cuts had nothing to do with finances at all.

0: such a shame.
1: Hantavirus? The cruise ship MV Hondius, with 150 people on board, had an outbreak of Andes hantavirus, causing hantavirus pulmonary syndrome, HPS. It spreads through the air in aerosol and droplets, just like measles, chickenpox, influenza, and COVID, amongst many other airborne diseases. Health experts from the World Health Organization say the risk of a major outbreak is very low because the virus is not very contagious. So far, 8 people have been identified as infected, with 2 more showing mild symptoms, and 3 people have died. That's 11 people confirmed infected out of 150. Until now, the Andes hantavirus has been found mainly in parts of Argentina and Chile. Early symptoms of hantavirus infection include fever, headache, muscle aches, nausea, fatigue, and difficulty breathing, which look like many other illnesses. In some people, infection can progress to hantavirus pulmonary syndrome. Breathing problems are caused by the immune system causing fluid to leak into the lungs. There are no vaccines. The only treatment is an artificial lung machine that takes blood from the patient and replaces it with oxygenated blood to take the pressure off their lungs and heart. Andes hantavirus kills 40 to 50% of infected people. We are lucky the virus is so slow to spread and appears to mutate slowly. We don't know if this outbreak is the same strain as previous outbreaks or a mutation. An elderly Dutch man was the first passenger who died on board the MV Hondius on 11th of April 2026. He had developed symptoms and is believed to be the first infected in the outbreak, but he died before he could be tested. His wife left the ship on the 24th of April on the island of St. Helena and flew to South Africa. She died 2 days later in a clinic in Johannesburg. A German woman died on board the cruise ship on the 2nd of May 2026. Both women are confirmed cases. The passengers have been flown back to 23 different nations to be treated as their governments see fit, with only the crew being required to quarantine on board the ship. An American, a Spanish man, and a French national have tested positive after returning from the ship. The Spanish man is in critical condition from his infection. A French woman is now in critical condition. She's being treated in a specialised infectious diseases unit of a hospital in Paris. 2 British nationals with confirmed cases are being treated in the Netherlands and South Africa. A Swiss passenger tested positive for the virus and is receiving treatment at the University Hospital Zurich. An American passenger who's flown to Nebraska with 16 others on Sunday evening also tested positive but had no symptoms. And another American passenger had mild symptoms. Joseph Allen is Professor of Exposure Assessment Science at Harvard University. He was a member of the Lancet COVID-19 Commission. He chaired the Safe Work, Safe School and Safe Travel Task Force and was an early proponent of the theory that COVID spreads through the air, which has proved to be true. He was appalled at how long it took the World Health Organization to acknowledge that COVID spreads through the air. He's written an article in The Atlantic magazine called "How Does It Spread?" Answering this question is essential to public health, but people keep getting it wrong. And Professor Allen gave an interview to the weekend primetime TV show on MS Now, complaining that the authorities, and naturally as a result the media, are contradicting the science of the Andes hantavirus. I will embed the video on the episode page. 6 scientists, including Australia's Professor Lydia Morawska from the Queensland University of Technology, have published a letter in the British Medical Journal titled "Hantavirus Outbreak Should Reset WHO's Default Approach to Airborne Risk." Their main point, hantavirus is a pathogen with documented person-to-person transmission and high case fatality. Therefore, the starting point should not to be to downplay the risk of airborne transmission until it's definitely proven. The starting point should be the immediate adoption of precautionary measures to reduce airborne transmission, such as respirator use by healthcare workers, cases and close contacts, ventilation optimization, avoidance of unfiltered air recirculation, and portable, high-efficiency particulate air HEPA filtration in all enclosed quarantine and transport settings. From the moment this latest outbreak hit the news, public health officials have been claiming that this virus is spread through prolonged close contact. It's not just prolonged close contact, it's clear from the scientific literature and the evidence in this particular case that it's spread through the air. The 2018 to 2019 outbreak in Argentina was meticulously documented in the New England Journal of Medicine, and the paper details how one man passed another at a birthday party, said hello, and the second man got sick with Andy's hantavirus. People who sat meters away from the infected man at the party that he only attended for 90 minutes also fell ill with Andy's hantavirus. This is not prolonged close contact. All these facts are meticulously detailed in a paper called Super Spreaders and Person-to-Person Transmission of Andy's Virus in Argentina, published in the New England Medical Journal in 2020. The passengers on the ship who tested positive just ate in the same dining room and in the same lecture hall as the Dutch couple who died of the virus. The doctor who treated them says they didn't have close contact with other infected passengers. Mike Waltz, the US ambassador to the United Nations, says this is not a respiratory disease in his interview with the American ABC News about the Andes hantavirus on Sunday. In reality, it's purely a respiratory illness. Mike Waltz added, it's very rare to see it transmitted between humans. The only known cases are from transmission between humans. Jay Bhattacharya, the acting director of the US Centers for Disease Control and Prevention, the CDC, insisted last week that transmission of the virus requires close contact. The CDC's official communications have continued to emphasize that prolonged close contact is necessary for transmission, even though it's contradicted by all the available evidence. This misinformation matters because how the virus spreads affects the public policy that authorities around the world choose to isolate the returning passengers who may be infected, and how those passengers themselves act if they're asked to voluntarily isolate. If people are told that only people in prolonged close contact are at risk of getting the infection, then they won't take precautions against airborne transmission, and neither will the people they interact with. In the Netherlands, after admitting a patient infected with Andy's hantavirus from the cruise ship, a hospital has quarantined 12 staff members as a preventative measure after blood and urine from the hantavirus patient were handled without the observation of strict protocols. The 12 people will be quarantined for 6 weeks at the Radboudonk Hospital in the city of Nijmegen. The infection risk, they say, is very low and patient care continued uninterrupted. The hospital said the likelihood that staff have been infected is very small because we know we're dealing with a serious virus, the hospital has decided to play it safe. Many articles keep referring to the Andes hantavirus as a rat virus or a rat-born virus, or insist that it's usually transferred by rats because the reservoir that jumped to humans was the long-tailed pygmy rice rat in Argentina. Lazy Googling or use of chatbots would get you the wrong hantavirus species. There's wide confusion in the press with the Sin Nombre hantavirus from the US, which, while it has similar symptoms, is only known to spread from contact with deer mice. Sin Nombre virus doesn't spread from person to person at all. Not just not rarely. The Andes hantavirus mainly spreads from person to person. There are also hantaviruses that infect from person to person in Asia, but they cause a bleeding fever and kidney symptoms, not respiratory and heart symptoms like the Andes hantavirus. Many journalists and many authorities have confused the symptoms between the two diseases. It's just wrong to talk about the cruise ship and the rat virus and keep bringing up rats when the best information from the experts is that the passengers caught it from other people on the ship. There's almost no chance that long-tailed rice rats made their way onto the ship, or even the port that the passengers boarded from. We don't yet know where the first infected person on the ship caught the virus.

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0: The misinformation matters because of the politics around quarantine, funding, and responsibility. Already, the Americans have gone against the best medical advice by refusing quarantine for their potentially infected citizens for more than 3 days, instead of the 6 weeks the World Health Organization is recommending. In Argentina, where the first Andes hantavirus infection was reported in 1995, President Javier Milei's administration has focused on accusing the World Health Organization of politicizing the hantavirus outbreak to pressure Argentina to reverse its withdrawal from the World Health Organization, which of course was matched, like the US, with deep cuts to public health spending. Media have made the bizarre suggestion that the first infected passenger may have received his hantavirus infection at a landfill site on the outskirts of Ushuaia in Argentina, where the Dutch passengers first boarded the ship. There was no reason for bird watchers on a cruise ship to take an excursion to a waste dump. It's not the thing cruise ships normally do, and it's not part of bird watching. They don't have long-tailed rice rat species in the area because it's the wrong climate for them. Juan Facundo Petrina, the province's Director General of Epidemiology and Environmental Health, said in Tierra del Fuego, we have no record of hantavirus cases in our history. And if the rodents were to start moving, since they don't respect geographical boundaries, it's important to remember that we are an island. The Argentinian authorities have picked up this ridiculous theory and are now only investigating Ushuaia for infected long-tailed rice rats that don't live there, instead of the villages 1,500 kilometres away that have actually recorded Andes hantavirus outbreaks. Misinformation leads to bad policy and incompetent actions. The Dutch couple who were patient zero travelled in Argentina for 4 months before they boarded the cruise ship in Ushuaia. It's much more likely they caught the virus from someone they met in their travels in Argentina. The World Health Organization Director General, Tedros Adhanom Ghebreyesus, said viruses don't care about our politics and they don't care about our borders. The World Health Organization and the Spanish government reassured the public on Saturday night that all 150 passengers and crew were asymptomatic of the infection, which causes flu-like symptoms and can lead to respiratory failure, despite the fact that nobody on board the ship had been tested and people had already died. A Dutch passenger died of Andes hantavirus while trying to fly home, even while the assurances were being made. The World Health Organization has recommended 42 days of quarantine in proper medical facilities for those leaving the MV Hondius. But the American Center for Disease Control has rejected this advice as likely to cause panic. So American passengers will only be asked to quarantine for 3 days and then voluntarily self-monitor without isolating and stay in contact with local health officials. World Health Organization Director of Epidemic and Pandemic Preparedness, Maria van Kerkhove, said we are leaving this up to the countries themselves to actually develop their own policies. Canadian authorities are requiring a 21-day self-isolation. Australian authorities have announced that the returning passengers will initially spend 3 weeks in quarantine at the Centre for National Resilience in Bullsbrook, just outside Perth. Half the World Health Organization recommended 42 days. Federal Health Minister Mark Butler said further quarantine measures were possible beyond that period, but he didn't explain the circumstances that would trigger the extension to 42 days. Cruise ships are notorious for disease outbreaks because of shared air and bathrooms. The Andes hantavirus is a species of hantavirus that spreads from person to person and causes flu-like respiratory and heart symptoms. Polymer chain reaction PCR tests, the gold standard of infection detection, can take up to 8 weeks after hantavirus infection to show positive, but it can be transmitted to new people before then. This makes it harder to isolate people and determine that they're free of infection. Like the other diseases spread by aerosols, it can also be spread by contact. This is such a rare and new disease that there have only been 3 outbreaks in the last 30 years of less than 1,000 people altogether. The first Andes hantavirus outbreak was recorded in 1995 and lasted until 2008. The virus was identified after investigations into a family outbreak of severe respiratory illness in the Andean region of Patagonia in Argentina. At the same time, it was recognised in the central and southern regions of Chile. 710 people were infected and over 40% died. Many more men were infected than women, but more women died of the illness. The time between infection and symptoms was reported as from 16 to 35 days, which may explain the 42-day quarantine time recommended by the World Health Organization. In 2018, an elderly man had just started running a fever when he walked into a birthday party with 100 people for just 90 minutes in the village of Epayán in Argentina's Chubut province near the Chilean border. 34 people were infected and 11 died. 5 people who had contact with him developed symptoms in the following weeks, according to the 2020 study in the New England Journal of Medicine. 3 symptomatic people were dubbed super spreaders because they accounted for 2/3 of infections. 1 infected 6 people because of his active social life. He died 16 days after displaying symptoms. His wife, the 3rd super spreader, was feeling ill when she attended his wake, where 10 more people were infected. Back at the party, a reconstruction of the scene determined that the first patient sat at a table within metres of several people he infected. And of course, the man merely crossed paths with another person on the way to the bathroom, saying hello, and that person was infected. This contradicts the journalists for reporting that it only spreads through close, intimate contact. The study of the 2018 to 2019 outbreak was the first to find that the Andes hantavirus is transmitted by inhaling an aerosol droplet from infected people through the air. More than 80 healthcare workers were in close contact with symptomatic patients at hospitals, rarely taking any precautions, yet none became infected. The study stated that what likely stopped the spread of the virus in 2019 was when Argentine authorities put symptomatic patients in isolation and told contact cases to self-isolate. Argentine scientists found that more than half of the human-to-human transmissions occurred on the first day the infected person had a fever. In 23 to 24, Argentina recorded 82 cases and 13 deaths. In 2024 to 2025, there were 64 cases and 14 deaths. Since July 2025, there have been 101 hantavirus cases with 32 deaths. It's a small number, but a big increase. In 2023, Moderna partnered with the Vaccine Innovation Center at Korean University College of Medicine to develop an experimental memory RNA-based hantavirus vaccine. The Moderna vaccine focuses on creating broader protection against multiple hantavirus strains rather than targeting only one variant. In Canada, the Vaccine and Infectious Disease Organization are also pursuing next-generation hantavirus vaccines using a genetically engineered vesicular stomatitis virus, with studies focusing on protection against Andes virus infections in animal models. Should the passengers of the MV Hondius have been forced to quarantine on the ship instead of being allowed to fly home to 23 different countries where they likely won't follow the World Health Organization recommended 42 days quarantine? Authorities had to balance safety against the human rights of the passengers, given the very low risk of a further outbreak because the virus is not very contagious. The passengers' well-being is the higher priority. They were more likely to get infected the longer they stayed on the ship, and it would have been horrible to be forced to stay there when they just wanted to go home. If they do start to show symptoms after...
1: National Radio News. Hello, I'm Laura Devoy. The Prime Minister and Treasurer have rejected claims of a hidden death tax. The government announced in its budget it will introduce a 30% minimum tax on the income of discretionary trusts from July 1, 2028. One Nation has described it as a death tax. Jim Chalmers says deceased estates are exempt, as are existing discretionary testamentary trusts. Prime Minister Anthony Albanese has reiterated this message.
2: What we have put forward very clearly is a comprehensive policy, and of course when it comes to trusts, if people want to continue the existing discretionary testamentary trusts, there's no change, they can continue with fixed trusts.
1: More than $65,000 in fines have been issued to landlords found to be in breach of New South Wales's rental laws. Since May last year, landlords have been required to provide a valid reason to end a tenancy, with no grounds evictions banned. Around 30 termination matters investigated by the New South Wales Rental Task Force were found to be in breach of the new laws in the first 12 months. Reporting found 84% of tenancies ended through renter's choice rather than landlord action. Australia leads the world's developed nations in its action to address sexual violence against children. Shannon Kirkwood has more.
3: The 2026 Out of the Shadows Index has ranked Australia top of 60 countries across six regions with an overall score of 83 out of 100. The index measures the progress toward a world free of childhood sexual violence. Australia leads the way on governance and accountability as well as prevention and justice, but scores just 70 in healing. At the other end of the scale, Saudi Arabia was one of the lowest scoring nations with 29 out of 100. The researchers say every nation must make improvements, in particular when it comes to plans and policies to prevent and respond to child and adolescent sexual violence.
1: There are calls for the University of Tasmania to consider redress for the 177 families affected by the collection of body parts without consent. The uni says the specimens were collected during autopsies between 1966 and 1991 and provided to the Rotter Pathology Museum. Some were put on display. The uni has apologised, but independent MLC Meg Webb says the government should consider further steps such as redress for families. Six companies have been forced to sell off their holdings in an Australian rare earths miner amid fears of foreign interference. Treasurer Jim Chalmers has given the overseas-owned businesses, which are mostly from China and Hong Kong, 14 days to dispose of their shares in Northern Minerals. The rare earths miner hopes to extract dysprosium and terbium in Western Australia's Kimberley region. The government views the company as a crucial part of its efforts to fight China's hold on the global critical minerals supply chain. Turning to sport, in cricket, Mitchell Starc took three wickets in four balls to help the Delhi Capitals defeat the Rajasthan Royals in the Indian Premier League. The Royals were limited to 193 and Starc was not required to bat as the Capitals reached their target with four balls to spare. Meantime, Josh Hazlewood's Royal Challengers Bengaluru defeated the Punjab Kings by 23 runs. And in golf, Aaron Rye has become just the second Englishman to win the PGA Championship. The 31-year-old hit a 5-under final round to finish at 9-under, three shots ahead of John Rahm in second. He's the first Englishman to win the tournament since Jim Barnes in 1919.
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6: Well, good afternoon. This is Chris and Andrew is with you today, the Monday the 18th of May for the Talking Newspaper. And as you've just heard by the introduction, we should be reading from the two local newspapers up until 1 o'clock, when we will transfer over to the National Radio News. But before getting into the news, just a little update on the weather, which we are having a very good fortune to have a little rain today. And the forecast is that this rain will continue throughout the day. It'll remain light, and the wind will also remain light during the day. So it's likely to be a nice little quiet soaking day of good quality rain. The temperature will peak in Bathurst today at 16, and in Orange it'll peak at 14. And tomorrow the temperature range in Bathurst will be 9 to 17, and in Orange it'll be 8 to 13. And now I'd like to start reading with an article from the Central Western Daily, from page 3. A little bit of local news from Riley Cross entitled "Miner Avoids Maximum Penalty." A mining giant has avoided the maximum penalty after a worker suffered a traumatic injury during his third shift on the job. The ruling was handed down nearly 3 years after Jacob Munns, a then 23-year-old employed by the labour hire company Face Mining, began work at the Cadia East underground mine as an underground truck driver. On June the 19th, 2023, whilst working at the heading of an excavated tunnel, Mr. Mann's left arm became entangled on the rotating steel drill, causing him to suffer the traumatic amputation of his left arm below the elbow. At the time of the incident, Mr. Mann's had completed various safety training and site inductions. However, on the day of the incident, no pre-task hazard assessment, including any operator critical control checks, had been completed by Mr. Mann or his fellow M2D jumbo operator for the high-risk task they were to undertake, as was required. Mr. Mann's had not been provided with a copy of and was not trained in the mechanical ground support installation. He had also not been provided with a copy of or assessed as competent under the NIPA assessment procedure. He did not receive any training in relation to the task he was performing at the time of the incident. As the NIPA offsider, Mr. Mann's duties including supplying consumables to Jumbo 22, inserting and changing various components in his booms, which are mechanical arms, including the drill steels, the drill bits, the coupling, the bolts, the plates, the resin inserters and cartridges. These tasks require him to work forward of Jumbo 22's jacks. Typically, a NIPA offsider of the mine would move forward of the jacks to change drilling consumables approximately 10 times for a 12-hour shift. At around 8:50 p.m., Mr. Mann's was required to insert a new steel drill and coupling into the right-hand boom of Jumbo 22 to facilitate the bolting of the heading. While Mr. Munns was preparing to insert the drill steel, the other operator was outside the cabin, having exhibited to mark the rock face for bolting. The drifter on the right-hand boom of Jumbo 22 was left engaged, causing it to continuously rotate. The drifter was the connection point of the boom where the drill steel was attached via a coupling. At 8:52 p.m., while forward of the jacks of Jumbo 22, Mr. Mann's inserted a 3.7-metre steel drill into the coupling connected to the drifter on the right-hand boom as the coupling rotated. And while undertaking this task, Mr. Mann's left arm became entangled on the rotating drill, resulting in the injury. Newcrest entered a plea of guilty on September 1, 2025, to an offence in which it failed to comply with its work health and safety duty. Because of the guilty plea, Justice Jane Palringaram, who oversaw the hearing, offered them a 25% reduction of the eventual fine. In handing down the sentence, Her Honour stated the controls required to manage such a risky operation were well known to Newcrest and the possible consequences of a breach of duty by plainly included fatal injury. In the end, it was determined that a fine of $1 million reduced by 25% to $750,000 due to the guilty plea be handed down. The maximum penalty for this offence is a fine of $1.86 million.
7: Good afternoon. Here we are with the Western Advocate. The front page reads, "Decision silence, go-karts." And it has a picture of the go-kart track and a woman. And then the caption says, 5 years ago, a federal minister decision, torched plans to the go-kart track at the top of Mount Panorama, Wahoo. Rachel Chamberlain looks back on the decision that changed everything for the project. Story continued on page three. On page three, we have Land Call Put a Brake on Go-Kart Track. The heading reads, story by Rachel Chamberlain. 5 years ago, a federal minister's decision torched plans for a go-kart track at the top of Mount Panorama, Wahoo. But some haven't given up hope that Bathurst will one day have its own karting facility. Earthworks were just days away from commencing when on March 5th, 2021, the Environment Minister, Suzanne Ley, made a Section 9 declaration under the Aboriginal and Torres Strait Islander Heritage Protection Act. The move meant that the works could be carried out at the site at the back of McPhillamy Park for 30 days, giving Mrs. Ley time to consider an application to permanently protect the site from development. Years earlier, the Wiradjuri Traditional Owners Group raised concerns about the use of the site for a go-kart track, claiming it was traditional women's area, a place of ceremony and part of their dreaming. Later in March 2021, Ms. Lay travelled to Bathurst to meet with stakeholders, including the Elders, Bathurst Kart Club and Bathurst Regional Council. She described it as a fact-finding mission and said she hadn't come up with a conclusion about the Section 10 application. In the weeks after the visit, the Western Advocate obtained a copy of a confidential independent report which had been commissioned for Ms. Lay and ultimately advised against making a permanent protection order, citing insufficient evidence of tangible Wiradjuri cultural heritage within the specified area. Despite this advice, on May 3rd, 2021, Ms. Lay made a declaration under Section 10 of the ATSIHP Act, protecting the site for a period of 10 years. I am satisfied that the area identified at the top of Mount Panorama, one that helps define the iconic shape of the mountaintop, is culturally significant and should be protected under this act, she said. As a result, the council could not proceed with the plans for the go-kart track at the site. The following month, Council Warren Auburn proposed that the council fast-track an international-length go-kart track for a new Mount Panorama site. The chosen site was located between College Road and Conrod Strait in the corner of Auburn's motion passed in a 6-2 vote. In addition to pursuing the new site, Council agreed to use the money from a $2.25 million loan to fund studies for the site and said it would attempt to use existing track design if feasible. While the new site was considered less controversial than the one in McPhillamy Park with respect to Aboriginal heritage, concerns were quickly raised about the noise. ADA was lodged by Council in October 2023, but the subsequent independent assessment was not favourable. Outline planning consultants recommend the DA not be approved, primarily due to predicted noise levels, and council staff concurred. The majority of council voters in support of their recommendations, seeing the DA refuse consent on the June 19, 2024. In the weeks leading up to the decision, the cart club had written to the council requesting a decision on the DA be deferred by 9 months. The letter also rejected the use of the remaining loan funds the council had sought for the project, with the club requesting that that money instead be put towards other vital services for the community. The BKC cannot, in good faith, expect any further financial support from the council, club president Mark Dunbar said in the letter, adding that the club would self-secure all the funding for stage one expenses. After the DA was knocked back, Mr. Dunbar provided a brief statement to the Western Advocate about the outcome. There has been no word since about any other sites being considered for a go-kart track.
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6: And now returning to the Talking Newspaper, the time is just coming along for 12:16. And remaining on page 3 of the Central Western Daily for a further article by Nick King, and it's entitled What's the Buzz? World Day reminds us of vital role the bees play. In 2 days' time, on Wednesday, May the 20th, it's nominated as World Bee Day. And we go on to remind everyone about the vital role bees play in protecting biodiversity, supporting local agriculture, and keeping our ecosystems healthy. Bees are vital for our food security. They help pollinate the crops and provide the food we eat. In nearly two-thirds of the crops we grow in Australia, they're dependent on bee pollination. They're also essential for the maintenance of plant biodiversity. Many of our native plants depend on being pollinated by our native bees, which have co-evolved with our unique native flora. There are some plants which can only be pollinated by one species of bee. If it is not pollinated, a plant cannot reproduce. So if that bee becomes extinct, so does the plant. Additionally, bees are essential for the health of our native ecosystems. The essential pollination services they provide helps maintain plant diversity, which in turn supports ecosystem factors including climate regulation, air and water purification, soil health and nutrient recycling. Orange Beekeepers Club Vice President Brian Beryl stresses their importance to our community when he says, in Orange and across regional New South Wales, bees are essential pollinators for orchards, gardens and native plants. They help produce many of the fruits, vegetables and crops our communities rely on. By protecting bees and their habitats, we help secure a healthier environment and a more sustainable future for generations to come. We can all help our bees. Two ways we can help are by planting bee-friendly plants in our garden. Another way we can help is by building a bee hotel, especially for those solitary native bees that are so important for pollinating our native plants. Or we can become backyard beekeepers.
7: Regional hospitals under microscope. By Reedon Bernston. A state parliamentary inquiry into health services has revealed scathing evidence of alleged rape threats, bullying and systematic maintenance failures across regional hospitals. While the inquiry is examining health services at the Calvary Mater Hospital in Newcastle, the first hearing on Tuesday, May 12, also highlighted failures at Orange, Bathurst and Bloomfield hospitals, all of which share a common manager in the Downer Group. Witnesses called on the government to follow the precedent of the Northern Beaches Hospital, which was recently returned to public management to address the ongoing crisis. The culture of silence. Lauren Hutchins, Assistant Secretary of the Health Services Union, HSU, presented survey data showing 67% of members had withheld reporting workplace issues due to fear of management retaliation. Ms. Hutchins recounted a case where a staff member was repeatedly threatened with rape by a patient. Donna Stedman, a hospital assistant at Bloomfield Hospital, testified that despite a nurse unit manager declaring the worker unsafe, a Downer supervisor allegedly forced her back into the ward. I do know that the co-worker was taken from the ward by the nurse unit manager back to the supervisor's office and said, "She is unsafe in my ward." So the nurse unit manager was aware, Ms. Stedman said. But like I said, the supervisor put her back in there in the first place, claiming we were short-staffed. She had to. The employee ultimately resigned. The missing package. Ms. Stedman testified she was subjected to a verbal attack orchestrated by her supervisor following a dispute over a missing parcel. I was belittled, yelled at, accused of stealing it, had my job threatened and was told I would be held fully accountable, Ms. Stedman said. She described an environment of intimidation, bullying and constant micromanagement, adding that despite lodging formal complaints, no one from Downer has ever checked on my well-being. Security and mind fatigue. The HSU alleged a significant conflict of interest regarding security, noting the private firm used was owned by the brother of a Downer supervisor, Carl Bannum. An HSU delegate warned that subcontracted guards were often exhausted, working 12-hour shifts at the Cadia mine before arriving for a 12-hour hospital shift. Multiple times I've had members come to me and say that these people were falling asleep in the office, Mr. Barnum said. Specific concerns were raised regarding the lack of guards at Bloomfield, a mental health facility where a nurse was killed 11 years ago, according to Mr. Barnum. We have been pushing for a second guard all the way. Patients and staff are still getting assaulted because there is not the number of guards there in Orange, he said. Disgusting conditions. Mr. Barnum described the vinyl flooring in the hospital emergency department as absolutely disgusting, noting cracks where mould must be growing. Mould on roof panels recently forced the closure of a renal dialysis area. This has got to be putting the staff and patients in this area in danger. They are immunocompromised anyway, Mr. Barnum said. Robert Danilan, a wardsman at Bathurst Base Hospital, testified that poor maintained 18-year-old beds caused him to sustain knee injuries on two occasions. The lack of adequate maintenance has caused them to move more like dodgy shopping trolleys, he said. The moneymaker. Linen officer Kim Hudson alleged that Bathurst Hospital had not

0: contract give to our community. It does not make us safer. I have no confidence in Downer management, Mr. Dannellan said. I love my job, but I do not love the working environment that Downer has created in the hospital itself. New South Wales Health response, equipment and safety. Regarding the dodgy hospital beds, Mr. Spittle insisted that the LHD was not contracted out its safety obligations. He stated that by the end of 2026, he anticipates the entire bed stock at Bathurst will be refreshed. It is the obligation of Downer to ensure that the staff have access to the equipment that they need, and indeed, in terms of beds, there is an active bed replacement program going on, Mr. Spittle said. Workplace culture. Addressing the HSU survey results, Mr. Spittle noticed that LHD had not been formally presented with the specific data. However, he said the LHD intervened to restart union staff consultative committees at Bathurst, which had previously ceased meeting. We did that in conjunction with officials in the ministry. The outcome of that was to ensure that we had the workplace union staff consultative committees meeting regularly and up and running, he said.
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3: And now returning to the talking newspaper, we've just concluded the local news and I'd now like to get into a little bit of national news. And this is an article from page 7 of the Central Western Daily. It's entitled, A Decision Looms on the Fuel Discount Extension, and it's written by Kat Wong, John Kidman and Poppy Johnson. An extension to Australia's fuel tax discount is still being weighed up as disruption to global oil shipping drives states to chase more control over petrol and diesel supplies. The federal government's 3 months cut to the fuel excise kicked in at the start of April, and reducing the cost of petrol and diesel by 26.3 cents a litre in response to soaring prices caused by the US-led war on Iran. Prime Minister Anthony Albanese has neither ruled out nor confirmed he will extend the discount after a budget that included $3.2 billion for a new government-controlled fuel reserve. We'll make an assessment in the lead up to July 1, Mr. Albanese said of the excise reduction. The fuel tax cut is expected to cost the budget $2.55 billion in foregone revenue. Mr. Albanese went on to spook other forms of tax relief starting in the new financial years that could condition the blow if the excise cut was allowed to lapse. Australia now has 44 days worth of petrol, 8 days more than when the bombing of Iran began, triggered Tehran's de facto closure of the critical shipping corridor, the Straits of Hormuz. The nation has 36 days worth of diesel and 30 days worth of jet fuel. Shadow Treasurer Tim Wilson would not say if the opposition supported an extension of the excise cut, preferring to wait to see how fuel shortages and price rises panned out. When we led this conversation originally, we put the proposal forward. We made sure that they were inflationary offsets because what we didn't want was more debt petrol on the inflation fire, he said. States have been preparing for the worst and several announcing plans for their own domestic stockpile to deal with future fuel shortages. The New South Wales government yesterday called on the private sector to pitch projects that could safeguard

0: against shocks to global supplies. In collaboration with the Investment Delivery Authority, the government would help remove barriers to projects that met this criteria. I don't think anyone thinks that, even when this crisis has come to an end, that will be the last time we're exposed to some uncertainty that is involved with such a heavy reliance on foreign oil, New South Wales Treasurer Daniel Mookhey said. We want to partner with the private sector to make sure that we have a bit more control of our own fuel supply. The South Australian government recently announced a commercial deal with bulk fuel supplier AIOR that would allow it to buy and store 10 million litres of diesel. Queensland has fast-tracked the BP's lease extension, which is expected to deliver 54 million litres of extra commercial storage for diesel, petrol and aviation fuel.
1: Bravo, Delta. Singer shines, but Aussie Eurovision hopes dashed. Story by Kat Wong. Australia has been eclipsed at the world's biggest song contest, with Delta Goodrem's performance finishing fourth, dashing hopes for the nation's first Eurovision winner. The former Neighbours star dazzled at the grand final of the Eurovision Song Contest in Vienna, Austria, earlier yesterday morning, performing her power ballad Eclipse. Goodrem has been considered one of Australia's best chances for the top prize since Dami Im finished second in 2016. While voters loved her, she couldn't beat Bulgarian singer Dara, whose party anthem, Bangaranga, took out the 70th edition of the contest in the first win for the Eastern European nation. Goodrem thanked those who supported her along the Eurovision journey following the release of the results. Representing Australia on the Eurovision stage and being part of this incredible community has been unforgettable, the 41-year-old singer said. I'm so grateful for all the love and support from home and around the world. It has carried me every step of the way. Performing eighth out of 25 acts, Goodrem stood at a sparkling gold piano, dancing across the keys and belting out the lyrics, "One touch, one kiss, all my life for a night like this." As the song rose to a crescendo, she ascended to a platform that rose from the instrument while sparklers and fog machines unleashed behind her. Hopes were high as results began to flow in. The Eurovision winner is decided by votes from each country's jury of industry professionals and viewer votes cast by phone or text. Neither the jury nor the public can vote for their own country. The act with the most points wins, and the victorious country hosts the coming competition the following year. By the time the jury's votes were allocated, Australia was sitting in equal second place with Denmark behind Bulgaria. But the public poll rewrote the leaderboard, pushing Israel to second and Romania into the final podium slot, narrowly ahead of Australia.
2: 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To prepare for viruses like influenza, COVID and RSV, I get vaccinated regularly. 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That's why vaccination really matters, to protect yourself against serious disease and hospitalisation. And the risks go up when you turn 65. Vaccination is the best preparation. Speak to your health professional and book your vaccinations today. Authorised by the Australian Government, Canberra.
3: A 2MCE sponsor.
0: And now returning to the talking newspaper, the time is just coming along for 12:32. And remaining on page 7, I'd like to read the final article on that of National News. And this is an article entitled, "Leaders Trade Blows Over Proposed Tax Cuts in the Budget Battle," and it's by Zach De Silva. A row has broken out over the cost of cutting taxes for millions of Australians as Labor and the opposition try to sell rival economic plans to voters. After a week dominated by the state of the nation's finances, Prime Minister Anthony Albanese accused the opposition of failing to properly price its plan to bake in tax cuts to every federal budget. Opposition leader Angus Taylor wants to index tax brackets in line with inflation, effectively giving most Australians a tax cut each year from 2028 to 2029, while Labor has announced a $250 rebate each year for all working Australians. But Mr. Albanese said the hit to the budget will be bigger than the opposition predicted. They came out with a costing of $22 billion. We know that it's at least $35 billion, he said in Hobart. There were no facts there at all. Mr. Taylor said he stood by the four-year costing, which would be offset by cuts to government programs, including funds for social and affordable housing that the coalition believes are wasteful. The opposition leader argued leaving current settings in place would amount to a tax hike due to bracket creep as people were pushed into higher tiers through wage inflation. This betrays the fact that the government plans to raise income rates to the tune of $35 billion. The faster inflation goes up, the more they hike them, he told Sky News. An opinion poll published yesterday suggested the government's plan to wind back negative gearing and the capital gains tax discount has been poorly received and was widely regarded among voters as a broken election promise. According to Freshwater Research, published by News Corp, 44% of voters think the budget will leave their household worse off, while 13% think it will improve their circumstances. More than 80% of those surveyed thought Labour had broken its promise to leave property tax concessions unchanged. Asked whether he was disappointed by the survey results, Treasurer Jim Chalmers said he wasn't expecting support for the government to increase due to its budget reforms. I'd be more surprised if there was a bounce, he said, pointing to the oil crisis and a predictable scare campaign as factors driving go down for the government. We're not doing this to help our primary vote. We're doing this to help more people into housing. Startups would be carved out from changes to capital gains tax to fears the inflation-linked method of calculating the change would drive investment away from up-and-coming businesses. They are particular issues when it comes to the cost-based calculation in startups, particularly in tech, and when it comes to venture capital, by Dr. Chalmers said.
1: Downing Streeting, more heat on Starmer. We're on page 8 of the Western Advocate, and it is 12:34 p.m. Former British Health Minister Wes Streeting says he will challenge UK Prime Minister Keir Starmer in any leadership contest held, days after stepping down and urging Starmer to set a timetable for his departure. We need a proper contest with the best candidates on the field, and I will be standing, Streeting told a conference of the Progress Group of the Labour supporters who view themselves as being on the modernising wing of the party. Addressing the group, Streeting described the United Kingdom's 2016 referendum decision to leave the European Union as a catastrophic mistake that had made the country its weakest since before the Industrial Revolution. He said the UK should be seen to rejoin the bloc. We need a new special relationship with the EU because Britain's future lies within Europe. And one day back in the Europe and Union, he said. Starmer opposed the UK leaving the EU, but as Prime Minister has rejected trying to rejoin or to make major concessions on areas like immigration, which the EU sees as essential for much closer economic ties. Late on Thursday, Greater Manchester Mayor Andy Bornham said that he was standing in a by-election in a newly vacant seat to return a parliament, a precondition for him to be able to challenge Starmer as Prime Minister. Starmer has rejected calls to step down after his party suffered a heavy defeat in local elections across England last week. Labour Party rules require each challenger to get support from at least 20% of the party's members of the parliament before being able to trigger a leadership election. The political unrest comes as thousands of people descended on London for two major demonstrations amid an STG $4.5 million police operation. Police estimate about 50,000 people were to attend Tommy Robinson's Unite the Kingdom's march, while 30,000 were expected to go to the pro-Palestine Nakba Day rally. Armoured vehicles, police horse Police horses, dogs, drones and helicopters were being deployed, along with around 4,000 officers on duty. Crowds gathered for the Unite the Kingdom march, many waving union flags, while protesters in South Kensington are carrying Palestine flags and signs reading, "Smash the far right for the pro-Palestine rally." Chants of "Keir Starmer's a wanker" and "We want Starmer out" could be heard from the Unite the Kingdom march. At the pro-Palestine march, a large group of protesters carrying banners and placards reading Bristol stands with Palestine, Stop Trump, Stop Farage and Free Palestine hostages gathered with many wearing kahifs.
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0: And remaining on page 8 of the Central Western Daily, I'd just like to read an article entitled "Israeli Airstrike in Gaza Kills the Chief of Hamas's Military Wing." An Israeli airstrike on the Gaza Strip has killed the chief of Hamas's military wing, the most senior official from the Palestinian military group killed by Israel since an October US-backed ceasefire agreement that was meant to halt fighting. The Israeli military said on Saturday that Al-Qassam Brigade's commander Izz-Din Al-Haddad was killed in what it described as a precise strike on Gaza City on Friday. Israel has repeatedly carried out strikes on the enclave since the ceasefire started. Hamas confirmed in a later statement that Haddad, who was born in 1970, was killed along with his wife and his daughter. It described him as a central figure in directing combat operations and accused Israel of trying to achieve political through killings what it had failed to achieve militarily. At Al-Qassam Mosque, Martyrs Mosque in Gaza City, a joint funeral was held on Saturday for Haddad, his wife and their 19-year-old daughter. Israel carried out at least two attacks on the Gaza Strip on Friday, killing seven Palestinians, including three women and one child, according to local medics. A Palestinian source said Haddad was killed in an Israeli strike on an apartment building. About 850 Palestinians have been killed in Israel's strikes since the October ceasefire. Four Israeli soldiers were killed by militants during the same period. Hamas does not disclose figures for casualties among its fighters. In a joint statement with his defense minister on Friday, announcing the military had targeted Haddad, Israel Prime Minister Benjamin Netanyahu said Haddad was an architect of the October 7, 2023 attacks that precipitated Israel's assault on the Gaza Strip. Haddad, who became the group's military chief after Israel's killing of Mohamed Sinwar in May 2025, was responsible for the murder, abduction, and the harm inflicted on thousands of Israeli civilians and soldiers. Nicknamed the Ghost, Haddad had survived multiple assassination attempts by Israel.
1: On page 8 of the Western Advocate, funding for Trump's new White House ballroom. A US Senate official has removed security funding that could be used for President Donald Trump's planned $400 million White House ballroom from a massive spending package. The decision by the Senate's parliamentarian Elizabeth McDonough on Saturday deals a blow to Trump and his administration, which has sought the money for security purposes related to the ballroom. Trump has said construction of the ballroom will be funded by private donors, but Senate's Republicans are seeking US $1 billion, Australian $1.4 billion in taxpayer funding to the Secret Service for security upgrades, including the ballroom. The parliamentarian interprets Senate rules, including whether legislative provisions are permitted. Trump's fellow Republicans control the Senate and they still could revise the legislation to try to gain the parliamentarians' approval. If they do not succeed, they may be unable to include the ballroom's related funding in a US $72 billion, Australian $101 billion spending package they plan to bring to a vote on the Senate floor, with a passage expected on a party-line vote with Democrats opposed. The bulk of the legislation is devoted to immigration enforcement. Republicans are invoking complex budget rules to try to be able to secure passage without any Democratic support. Democrats have opposed funding for Trump's signature immigration crackdown. Absent reforms they have sought since federal immigration agents killed US citizens in separate incidents in Minnesota in January. Republicans hold a 53-47 majority in the Senate, leaving them short of the 60 votes needed to pass most legislation under the chamber's rules. Democrats have criticised the ballroom as a frivolous diversion by Trump at a time when America's face rising costs. Trump has written on social media that it will be the finest building of its kind anywhere in the world. And then there's a picture of the construction of the White House ballroom.
5: 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I'm Callan Murray with the latest. 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
0: I'm now returning to the talking newspaper and moving on to page 9, and we come to that part of the paper which is publishing opinions of well-regarded journalists. And this is an article today entitled Banana Republic, Slippery Slope, and that's an article written by Michael Stutchbury. And the article is about Paul Keating's third-rate economy warning of 40 years ago continues to resonate as his 21st-century Labour counterpart Jim Chalmers pushes big government and junk policies that will undermine productivity. And the article goes on to say, 40 years ago this week, ambitious 42-year-old Labour Treasurer Paul Keating warned that Australia risked becoming a banana republic. That 1986 wake-up call shocked Australia into accepting the opportunity-based policies that turned into one of the world's most affluent nations. Good policy is good politics, Keating insisted. Today's ambitious 48-year-old Labor Treasurer Jim Chalmers promotes bigger government and higher taxes that would drain national prosperity, including the next generation of Australians who his fifth budget claims to help. Yet amid the potential for further national self-harm, the disappointment of today's slow-motion banana republic process will prompt pressure for correction. Such a correction came 3 weeks before Chalmers' budget, when Health Minister Mark Butler confessed that Labor's $52 billion National Disability Insurance Scheme, the NDIS, was broken. The Labor-left minister revealed that the out-of-control NDIS role was on track to expand from 760,000 people to well over 900,000 people by 2030. But he sensationally declared that Labor instead would slash the demand-driven NDIS to 600,000 people by 2030. Imagine if Scott Morrison had forced more than 300,000 Australians off Labor's hallowed disability scheme. On Tuesday night, however, Chalmers allocated just one bland sentence to his budget's biggest savings measure by far, $37.8 billion over the forward estimates and $184.9 billion over the next 10 years. It is the modern banana republic saving that Labor has to have, because its poorly designed care economy scheme is so ridden with everyday fraud that it threatens to devour the government's entire agenda. Smashing the NDIS helps Chalmers finance his $250 working Australia tax offset while forecasting a budget surplus a decade from now. Even with this eye-watering policy correction, however, Chalmers' budget still entrenches post-pandemic government spending on a new record-high plateau above 26% of GST. Overall, federal and government outlays now approach 40% of GDP. 40 years ago, on May 11th, 1986, Paul Keating warned that Australia would become a third-rate economy, a banana republic, unless it adjusted to a collapse in its export prices and its resulting lower national income. In response, Keating and Labor Finance Minister at the time, Peter Walsh, cut federal government spending from 27% to 23% of GDP, while delivering a budget surplus equal to 1.5% of GDP. 40 years later, the expanding low-productivity care economy has reduced the economy's annual growth potential to just 2%, according to the Reserve Bank. This slow growth model won't generate the national income needed to pay for the government's budget promises, nor to bankroll real wage gains. On top of that, Governor Michelle Bullock last week warned that Australians are poorer from the Middle East oil price shock. Government attempts to make up the shortfalls for households by giving them more money risk forcing interest rates up higher. With the economy operating beyond full capacity, the unemployment close to 50-year lows, the budget should already be in surplus. That calls for a Keating, Walsh-style fiscal contraction equal to 4 percentage points or so of GDP. But modern Labour has no credible fiscal rules to anchor budget spending expectations. The headline cash deficit, which captures Labour's off-budget spending splurge, is forecast to blow out from $31 billion this financial year to $61 billion next year, equal to a 2-1% GDP. Over the next 4 years, headline deficits adding up to $216 billion are forecast to feed into the $1 trillion public debt. The annual interest bill is forecast to jump from less than $18 billion to nearly $32 billion. Rather than cut spending to take the pressure off interest rates and ease the debt burden on the next generation of taxpayers, Chalmers' budget realises Labour's frustrated dreams of whacking investors. Yet the budget paper estimates that increasing the tax burden on property investors will result in 35,000 fewer dwellings than otherwise being constructed over the next decade. Fixing this is about removing the restrictions to building more houses, not increases taxing on aspiration. Keating's original capital gains tax was part of a genuine tax reform process, not the switch-up or the stitch-up of last year's productivity summit that misleadingly depicted Australia as a low-tax economy that roped business into Chalmers' intergenerational framing. The 1980s Labor Treasurer broadened the tax base, allowing him to cut Australia's high 60% marginal personal income tax rate to 47% and its 49% company tax rate to 33%. Since then, the top 47% personal tax rate and the 30% company tax rates have been internationally uncompetitive, reducing Australia's attractiveness as a destination for global mobile talent and capital. Keating himself says the confiscatory 47% top personal rate, including the Medicare levy, should be cut to 39% at most. Like the NDIS, Australia's tax system is as broken today as Labor's promises. Rather than sharpening incentives to grow the pie, the 2026 Treasurer has reinstated the 37% tax bracket, increased bracket creep on middle-income earners, and now come up with the junk WATO that does next to nothing to sharpen incentives. Like New York Mayor Zoran Mandanis soaked the rich populism, it may appeal to younger voters. But like the NDIS, however, such junk policy will undermine productivity, maintain the cost of living squeeze, and eventually provoke a slow-motion banana republic correction. And Michael Stutchbury is the Executive Director of the Centre for Independent Studies.
1: We're over on page 11 of the Western Advocate. It's now 12:52. We're doing a tech talk. AI may soon relegate the humble keyboard to history. Story by Matthew Dickerson. When my kids were young, I tried to give them a few gifts that might last a lifetime. Not the usual toys that end up in the garage sale pile, but things I thought would still matter decades later. At birth, I registered each of their names as a domain name. I also signed them up for a membership of the Sydney Cricket Ground, knowing the waiting list was famously longer than some home loans. Then, when they started school, I added another item to the list, touch typing. I brought an Australian program called Type Quick and made sure each child learned to type properly. I wanted them to type at 100 words per minute with 98% accuracy. At the time, it seemed obvious this would become one of the defining skills of adult life. The world was moving onto screens. Fast typing looked as important as handwriting once was. Today, they still appreciate the domain names and regularly head off to the SCG. But the typing? It may have not been the lifelong superpower I had imagined. The keyboard is starting to disappear across homes and offices, and people are increasingly talking to computers instead of typing at them. Not just asking simple questions like, what's the weather, but dictating emails, writing reports, generating computer code, and even brainstorming ideas aloud. The rise of artificial intelligence has made voice recognition astonishingly accurate, to the point where rambling thoughts can now be turned into polished writing in seconds. The strange part is not the technology itself, it is the sound of it. Modern offices are starting to resemble call centres, with workers muttering into headsets while AI quietly tidies up their thoughts into coherent prose. Some developers now write software almost entirely by speaking. For decades, computers demanded precision. Every command had to be typed correctly, every file saved carefully. We adapted ourselves to suit the machine, but artificial intelligence flips that relationship around. Now the machine adapts to us. The shift could be much bigger than it first appears. Typing has always been slightly unnatural. Humans evolved to talk, gesture, and tell stories around campfires, not hammer into tiny plastic keys under fluorescent lights. Voice interaction feels more instinctive because it taps into our oldest communication system. Children learn to speak years before they learn to write. Elderly people who struggle with keyboards can still hold rich conversations. Voice technology suddenly makes computers accessible in a far more human way. Of course, there is a downside. If you think open plan offices are noisy now, wait until everyone is talking to AI assistants all day long. The future workplace may sound like a room full of people rehearsing monologues for an audition. And yet, awkward as it feels today, history suggests we adapt quickly to strange behaviours. The first people talking loudly on mobile phones in public look ridiculous too. The biggest question is what happens when speaking becomes our primary interface with technology. If computers can understand conversations naturally, screens themselves may become less important. Instead of learning software menus or memorizing commands, we simply talk our way through life. Your car, your home, your bank, and your workplace systems could all become conversational companions rather than tools you operate manually. Ironically, the future of computing may look less like typing and more like chatting with another person.
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0: And now returning to the talking newspaper, the time is just coming up for 12:57, which means in just over 3 minutes we'll be transferring across to the National Radio News. But on behalf of Anne-Louise and myself, may I thank you for being out there listening to our news. 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
0: And now moving on to page 16 for a little bit of sport. And this is an article entitled Pony Piles Paid on the Dons. Dockers 16.8, Bombers 18.13. Former Essendon rookie Patrick Voss has dined out on his old AFL club, kicking five goals in Fremantle's 43-point win. Voss kicked four goals in the second term, and the man known as the Prancing Pony let Bombers fans know all about it, as the Dockers won on Saturday at the MCG 16.8-104-8113-6-1. Essendon had only managed 1.8 to half-time in dreary, wet conditions, but rallied with two goals in the third quarter. They won the second half by 9 points. It's Fremantle's ninth straight win, equaling their club record. As the Dockers continue their outstanding start to the season, the Bombers return to the MCG for the first time since they had such high hopes for the Anzac Day clash against Collingwood. Essendon were more terrible in the blockbuster and were again poor defensive against the Dockers in the first half before a much smaller crowd. They are 1-9 and seven of their losses have featured 100-plus scores for the opposition. The Bombers' defensive woes were summed up in 10 minutes into the second term when Josh Treary contested a ground ball and handball to Voss. Despite being heavily outnumbered, there was minimal pressure on the two Dockers as Voss snapped his second goal. Bombers coach Brad Scott was animated at quarter time after Fremantle kicked the first three goals of the game and closed out the item with a 25-point lead. Fremantle continued to waltz through the second quarter, kicking another five goals to the five behinds and taking a 42-point lead at the long break. And now over to the National Radio News.
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10: Hello, I'm Peter Hislop. The Federal Opposition Leader says the government's 5% home deposit scheme should not be available to non-citizens. The Prime Minister is on a blitz to sell cost of living policies and is in Adelaide spruiking changes to negative gearing and the capital gains tax discount. Angus Taylor says allowing visa holders to avoid lenders' mortgage insurance is putting more pressure on the market.
11: It is beyond belief that this government, one of their first acts as a government, was to say that the 5% home deposit scheme should not be restricted to citizens. It should be eligible. Eligibility should be to anyone who arrives in this country. It makes no sense.
10: Ugandan residents are voicing concerns after the current Ebola outbreak in the DR Congo was declared a global health emergency. The UN Health Agency says there are 80 suspected deaths, 8 laboratory confirmed cases and 246 suspected cases in the DRC. It's believed to be a rare variant of the virus. Uganda's health ministry reported a case in the capital last week. Kampala resident Naomi Kayondo says the Ugandan government must do more than raise awareness about the Ebola virus.
12: Start to institute measures to avoid the spread of Ebola in Kampala and Uganda as a whole so that there is a feeling of safeness, of security against this disease of Ebola.
10: Around 30 landlords have been found to be in breach of New South Wales No Grounds Evictions laws. The majority were found to have attempted to let a property online during an exclusion period following an eviction. The New South Wales Rental Task Force investigated 635 alleged breaches and issued fines totalling over $65,000. The Tenants Union of New South Wales says there are still properties getting through the gaps and not having penalties applied by the regulator. Six companies headquartered overseas have been forced to sell off holdings in Australian rare earths miner Northern Minerals amid fears of foreign interference. Five of the businesses are headquartered in China or Hong Kong, and they have been given 14 days to dispose shares in the company, which is looking to extract minerals from WA's East Kimberley region. A study has found coastal wetlands are helping to protect sugarcane fields from cyclones. Laura Devoy reports.
13: Researchers from RMIT University used historical satellite imagery and remote sensing analysis when looking at sugarcane and mango fields in Queensland's Whitsunday region, focusing on the aftermath of Cyclone Debbie, a Category 4 system which hit in March 2017. They found fields within approximately 1 kilometre of coastal wetlands showed measurably lower flooding and crop cover declines. Thousands of hectares of mangrove forests and tidal marshes were cleared along the coast between the 1930s and 60s to make way for sugarcane expansion. The researchers say their findings suggest such ecosystems provide a meaningful buffer against extreme weather events.
10: Volunteers around Australia are being celebrated and thanked this week. CEO of the not-for-profit road safety charity Amber Community, Xander Alfitz, has sent a message to the more than 100 volunteers.
14: Whether you tell your personal story, or you work behind the scenes, or you volunteer for us in other ways, a big thank you from us to you.
10: And turning to sport now, and the Adelaide Thunderbirds are back on top of the Super Netball ladder after a 4-point win over the Melbourne Mavericks. The Mavericks are fourth on the ladder with 4 matches remaining in the season. And Romelda Aiken-George's milestone match was soured by a 57-63 loss to the New South Wales Swifts. Aiken-George broke Catherine Cox's record for the most National League matches.
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0: Hi, I'm Andrew Kuduri from the Australian Music Radio Airplay Project, better known as AMRAP. 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And where else is better to do that than community radio? The CBAA brings you Australian Music is Bloody Great, a radio series delivered by the Community Radio Network featuring some great Australian artists talking about and playing great Australian artists. So let's do this.
1: Hey, this is Grace from Clues, and I'm hosting Australian Music is Bloody Great here on Community Radio, which is exactly where you need to be to hear the best new Aussie music that's coming out right now. Community Radio really is such an important cog in the wheel of the music industry, I think now more than ever, probably. Not to get too tinfoil hat about it all, but I think while our algorithms may or may not be homogenizing our music tastes, community radio is out here helping to keep the human grassroots heartbeat of music discovery alive. So in that spirit, let's get started. The first song I've chosen is Junk Drawers by Benjamin Stewart. My sister Lily, who's in Clues with me, and I have always said that we think Ben is one of the best, if not the best, songwriters in Australia. And not only that, it turns out he's also an amazing producer as well. He produced the album that we put out late last year called What's Not to Love, and we love working with him. We love his songwriting, we love his production. So this is the song Junk Drawers from his solo project, which features his daughter Stella's iconic voice at the end.

That was Junk Drawers by Benjamin Stewart, and I am Grace from Clues. You're listening to Australian Music is Bloody Great. This next track is called Shadows by an artist out of Sydney called Kui. Lily and I actually witnessed the inception of this project. We were singing on Jack Rivers' Like a Virgin at Triple J, as was an artist named Curly and our good friend Mark Chester Harding as well. Curly and Mark got to talking because Curly had been writing poetry and was keen for Mark to try putting some production and music to her poems. And so Kui was born. Together, they are such an awesome duo. Their music is all about connection to country and culture. They're both visual artists as well. It's just like a total meeting of two genius minds. They're a match made in heaven. So this is their song, Shadows.

0: That was Shadows by the amazing duo known as Kooey. This is Grace from Clues speaking. You're listening to Australian Music is Bloody Great. Okay, this next track I love. The artist is called Tusha. We're playing a Clues show in Melbourne on the 27th of February, shout out, at the Evelyn Hotel. If you're going to be in town, you should definitely come. And Tusha is one of our supports for that show, and this song is going to put you in a really good mood. That's all I'm going to say. It's called Feels Like a Start, and I love it so much. So this is Feels Like a Start by Tusha.
1: One, two, three.

That was Feels Like a Start by Tusha. This is Grace from Clues. You're listening to Australian Music is Bloody Great. I found this song called Stay Right by Ace Ways and the Ghost, who are out of Hobart, on the AMRAP page when I was literally just scrolling through. I gave it a punt, I guess you could say, and I have always loved it when an artist can create a really unique sonic flavour or world in their production, and this song totally has that for me and makes me want to daydream while I drive with the windows down. That's the vibe it gives me. So this song is called Stay Right and it's by Ace Ways and the Ghost out of Hobart.

was a song called Big Shot by Chitra. You're listening to Australian Music is Bloody Great. I am Grace from Clues. Maya Tokley is an artist from Sydney who supported us at a beautiful Sydney headline show we played a few weeks ago in an old church in Paddington. She's got an incredible voice and she's an awesome songwriter. This is her latest song called Don't Blame You.

was Maya Tokley's song, Don't Blame You. I'd like to leave you with one more song, and it's by an artist called Clues, who are absolutely awesome. They're two sisters from the south coast of New South Wales. My name's Grace, and I'm in Clues with my sister Lily. And so I've chosen our song called I Feel Harder, which is off our latest and only album. The album's called What's Not to Love. And this song, I think, is so cool because it kind of has like two characters. It's like Lily's all demure in the verses, and then I'm all bratish in the rappy choruses. Anyway, you can have a listen and see for yourself, I suppose. But this is the last song I'll leave you with. Thank you for listening today. It's been a joy to be here with you. Remember, it's really important to support the Australian music you love and to support your local community radio station, because they are really playing such an important role in the whole ecosystem at the moment. If you're a community radio broadcaster, you can find all of today's tracks that I've mentioned on amrap.org.au. And if you're an Australian musician, make sure your music is on there. Much love, everybody. And talk to you soon, I suppose. Bye.

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1: Hello, I'm Peter Hislop. Over 900 people have been charged following a New South Wales police operation checking compliance on bail and apprehended domestic violence orders. The operation focused on the safety of domestic and family violence victim survivors, with 94 firearms and 48 weapons seized in the four-day operation. Acting Assistant Commissioner Adam Johnson says the number of people arrested is concerning.
2: But I think the message needs to get across a lot stronger to, you know, offenders and perpetrators of domestic violence that it's not the message isn't getting through. This is a stain on society. It's a scourge, and it's something that the New South Wales Police Force won't take a backward step on.
1: And if you or anyone you know needs support, call 1800 RESPECT on 1800 737 732. Grain producers battling mice plagues across several states now have access to a stronger mouse bait. Shannon Kirkwood reports.
3: The regulator, the Australian Pesticides and Veterinary Medicines Authority, has today approved an emergency permit for access to ZP50 mouse bait. Grain Producers Australia will hold the permit. GPA says producers are in urgent need of the bait in order to combat the current mice problems. The permit allows access based on moderate or high levels of mouse activity. Mice have reached plague proportions in Western Australia, South Australia and Eastern Australia.
1: People with disability across Australia are contributing to a campaign calling on the government to stop changes announced in the budget to the NDIS. A Senate inquiry will next month report back on plans to save around $37 billion over the next 4 years, with about 160,000 people to be excluded. People with Disability Australia has launched the Reasonable, Necessary and Ordinary campaign, warning the cuts could cause deterioration, injury and death. PWDA member Francis says people with disability are advocating for their rights.
4: We need people to see us as human beings, and we need you to stand up and change this once and for all, to help all people who have a disability to stand up for their rights and to have a voice.
1: Medical staff with experience working with previous Ebola outbreaks are being sent to DR Congo amid warnings of a global health emergency. The World Health Organization has today declared the outbreak in the DRC with 80 reported deaths an emergency of international concern. There are currently no approved drugs or vaccines to treat the variant. Head of programs at MSF Australia, Simon Eccleshaw, has told the ABC medical staff are being sent and are taking full PPE precautions.
5: Many Australians familiar with PPE through the response here to the COVID outbreak. This is an even higher level of response, and we'll be doing everything we can to make sure that any of the staff travelling into the Ebola affected area have the latest information and technology to be able to prevent themselves from contracting this virus.
1: The WA opposition says school students have been unfairly penalised for not tagging on and off free public transport. The state government has issued a total of $821,000 in fines to students under the Ride to School Free program. The opposition says the government promised free transport for students, but families are now paying the price. And in sport, Richmond's injury crisis is deepening, with the AFL club potentially being forced to pick a VFL-listed player in its 26-man squad for Friday's Dreamtime at the G Club against Essendon. Campbell Gray and Sam Cumming are the latest players expected to be ruled out of this week's match due to a hamstring injury picked up in yesterday's loss to St Kilda.
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6: 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But most importantly, it has strived to be persistently local.
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1: When I was born at a very young age, the Bible opened at a crucial page. 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
1: We're going to be catching up with the Orange Mayor, Tony Mulitto, find out what's been happening around the region. 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
3: Coming up on the program, we'll hear about the Bathurst Local Aboriginal Land Council's Culture Club. 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
1: Good afternoon, I'm Peter Hislop. The Prime Minister has rejected calls for a royal commission into femicide, saying it would just fund more lawyers. Calls for a royal commission into violence against women have been growing. Counting Dead Women Australia says 20 women have now been killed by violence this year. Anthony Albanese told SCA in Hobart the federal government already knows what needs to change.
2: But you've got to work out, what does a royal commission do besides fund lawyers? What we need here is solutions that we know. We know what they are. You know, we know that there's too much violence against women. We know what keeps women in these relationships.
1: And if you or anyone you know needs support, call 1-800-RESPECT on 1-800-737-732. The federal government is pushing back at a coalition campaign against new taxes on discretionary trusts. The federal budget includes a 30% minimum tax on the trusts, which is an estate planning structure used to distribute assets after a person dies. Opposition leader Angus Taylor has called the change a death tax by stealth.
3: This is a structure that most small businesses in this country use. Small businesses that are squeezed. This Treasurer hasn't got a clue. This government hasn't got a clue. You know why? Because none of them have ever worked seriously in small businesses. None of them understand it. They don't get it.
1: Some Ugandan residents say they were not informed of the Ebola outbreak in the neighbouring Democratic Republic of the Congo. The UN says there are 80 suspected deaths from the rare variant of the Ebola virus in the DR Congo. This latest outbreak has been declared a global health emergency. Last week, there was a reported case in the Ugandan capital, Kampala. Resident Daya Nakonde says many people are not aware of the seriousness of the situation.
4: I didn't receive well the news of Ebola outbreak in Uganda. Because I work in an environment where I meet many people every day, so it puts me on a high risk of getting also Ebola.
1: Australia's broadband provider says millions of consumers are missing out on faster internet speeds due to out-of-date hardware and equipment. In a survey of over 12,000 users, 9 out of 10 home Wi-Fi setups had room for improvement. It comes after 2.7 million households received an internet speed boost as cables are switched from copper to fibre. New research has found community radio stations are playing a critical role in local music. Shannon Kirkwood reports.
5: Researchers from Monash University say Australia's community radio stations generate an estimated $153 million for the music industry every year, and they broadcast more than double the volume of local music played by commercial networks. In 2023, 30% of weekly listeners discovered a local or emerging artist by listening to community radio, and 28% looked up an artist on digital platforms after hearing them on community radio. Researchers say the findings are encouraging for the Australian music industry during a time when global streaming algorithms are making it harder for local artists to be heard.
1: Meantime, the health of Australia's music industry will be revealed tomorrow. Music Australia will be releasing its second edition of the Baseline, which will provide a snapshot of music's cultural value. The results will help support a thriving and sustainable Australian music industry. And to sport, Manly's Lehi Hopoate and West Tigers centre Patrick Herbert are both facing suspensions. Hopoate will be hit with a match ban with an early guilty plea after he was charged for making contact with a referee while chasing a bomb. While Herbert can serve two games on the sideline with an early guilty plea for a head slam, he risks a three-game ban if he fights the charge and loses.
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21: Hi, this is Noddy. Thanks so much for your company and welcome to the program for the week commencing the 11th of May 2026. This is Aussie Music Weekly, your weekly fix of new, local and independent Australian music. Coming up on this week's show, got the brand new single on the way from those lads out of Perth and past in-focus interviewees here on the show, South Summit. Got something new on the way from a Brisbane trio called Loose Content. And we head to regional Victoria, the area known as Gippsland, to be precise, and something from an act called Ali Rowe. In our In Focus interview segment this week, we're going to be chatting with the Pierce brothers, both of them. Yeah, Jack and Pat are going to be on the Zoom link to chat with us shortly all about their current tour and current album. And in the Backtrack segment, heading back only around about a decade or so ago for a Melbourne band, The Drones. All that and stacks more, so do hope you can stay with us. Well, to kick things off, it's Sydney band Largo, who we've played here on the show in the past. These guys have just released their first single for 2026 after their second EP in their career dropped just last year. Now, the group's chief songwriters basically had the bare bones of this song together in just under an hour, and they're launching the single in their hometown of Sydney on the 16th of May at the Botany View Hotel in the Sydney suburb of Botany. So to get things underway, here it is, the new one from Largo, Puppet.

cracking sounds there of Sydney four-piece This Time Only. Formed back in 2017, released their debut EP in 2019, and we've been giving some of their previous singles a bit of a spin here on the show recently. That's their latest one, simply called Papers. Now, the group pride themselves on including a little bit of social commentary and some Australian storytelling among their songs. 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It's Noddy here. Up shortly, the brand new single from Perth band South Summit. Also coming up on this week's show, we head to Brisbane and the trio known as Loose Content. And from the Gippsland region in regional Victoria, an outfit called Ally Rowe. Also coming up on this week's show, we do our In Focus interview. This time around, we're chatting with Melbourne lads, the Pierce Brothers, all about their current tour and album. And later on in the program, the Backtrack segment. This time around, we're heading back to the mid part of last decade for something from the Drones. Well, on to Sydney-based singer-songwriter Lucy Burke for you now. She cites her influences on this particular track that I'm about to hit the play button on as Portishead, Massive Attack and Lana Del Rey, which might give you a little bit of an inkling as to what it's going to sound like. She's got a couple of tour dates that she's just announced as well, and they are as follows. May 29, she's playing at the Church Street Studios in Sydney, and June the 5th at the Wesley Anne in Melbourne. So here it is, the new one from Lucy Burke, One Way Track.

from their upcoming album Run It Back, which will be out on the 12th of June. Perth band and past In Focus interviewees, South Summit there with Heartless, which is a song all about a past relationship. And the guys are going to be doing an album launch tour around the time of the album's release. The album launch tour dates are July the 10th at the Metro Theatre in Sydney. July 11th, they're playing the Trifford in Brisbane. July 17th at the Lion Arts Factory in Adelaide. They're playing 170 Russell in Melbourne on July 18th, and then wrapping it up as they head back to the West Coast on the 25th of July at Metropolis in Fremantle. Thanks so much for your company. 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

0: been a hot 7 years since we've last chatted. How time has flown.
1: It sure has. And yeah, Blues Fest 2019. That's it was a good year for Blues Fest. It was a great lineup, I remember.
0: It was.
1: And then we were looking forward to getting back in 2020, and I think something got in the way of that. I wonder what that was.
0: Yeah, that's it. Well, let's fast forward to now, because the tour so far has seen you, wow, crisscrossing your way across the states of New South Wales, Victoria, Queensland and South Australia. So how receptive have the audiences been to the tracks from the most recent album?
2: It's been fantastic. A lot of people all knowing the words, and it's just been really good. A whole lot of people asking for like songs on the record that weren't singles. Like it's just a really, really positive. It's just been great so far. Right.
1: And what's even better is that Pat and I know the words as well, because that could be no, because it can, you know, you do the record and you finish it and then you start touring it and you're like, oh my God, how's this one go again? What's going on? But when we released it, during release week, we did 9 shows in 7 days to try and just, you know, sell as many as we could and tried to get the number one spot on the ARIA chart. And then we did that, which was great, but it also meant we were playing the album front to back. And so that's when we kind of learnt it. And there were a lot of really small kind of intimate shows. And then we went to Europe and did a tour there and we really locked in on it. And now that we're back in Australia, we kind of started the real tour, the big tour, really knowing how to perform them, because performing them and playing them are two different things.
0: And to make things even more tricky for yourself, I understand that you've added a few extra instruments to your repertoire as part of this tour. So talk us through what they actually comprise.
2: We keep doing this. We keep just sort of, and we have done since we sort of even started busking on the streets. That's sort of why we had this sort of weird eclectic setup that we just kept adding things to. Like a while back it was, oh, mandolin's cool, let's add a mandolin. And Jack's like, I don't play mandolin. So we just figured out how to play that one song on mandolin, and then that's what we know how to play. And then around this time last year, I was saying to Jack, I want to get a banjo. And Jack's like, you don't know how to play banjo. And I'm like, you don't know how to play mandolin. That doesn't, like, we'll sit and figure it out, and then that's what we play on that thing. So, you know, the more time you spend on it, the more time it comes. So, yeah, I've still got a trumpet that I bought back in 2017 in France while we're with the Cat Empire. Because with the Cat Empire, when you're touring with them, they make it look so easy because they're all the best trumpet players in Australia. Yeah, it turns out not as easy. But I only need to be able to learn trumpet for, like, 8 bars of one song and then pull it out, play it, and everyone goes, oh, he plays trumpet. Doesn't. But no one else needs to know that. I mean, they do now because I was told. Anyway, you get it.

0: obviously family's been a big part of your music career to date, and I didn't realise recently until that you are one of five siblings all in a family that was reasonably musical. So I guess thinking back to when you first sort of started busking on the streets and thinking, okay, is this going to be a thing for us, you know, going forward, what sort of reservations did you have at the outset when you were first embarking on playing music with each other to, you know, think about the often challenging relationship that exists within a band members, a dynamic, as it were?
1: We always had so much support from our family, even just going through school, and like we started like playing cover shows and stuff when we were 15. I think it was just kind of a foregone conclusion by the time that we kind of finished high school even, and we still were at university, but we were still doing shows all the time and, you know, doing open mics or busking and just playing. Like, it was just kind of a foregone conclusion that this is the path that we're following. And we just always just had support from the family. And it's funny because I've seen some videos of like the little shows we'd put on back then, and I'm watching them, I'm like, oh, we weren't great. Like, the amount of family members and stuff going, that was unreal, play some more. And I'm like, geez, that's, yeah, we had a lot of support. We had so much. When you know, when people put up those things on, so it was a trend for a while, they're like, oh, so-and-so said I'd never make it, but look where I am now. And it's like, that's the opposite for us. You know? I always think that's kind of, you know, embellishing a bit anyway, because I generally think that a lot of people are very supportive of musicians and following their dreams and stuff. But we

0: We are chatting with Pat and Jack Pierce, the Pierce Brothers, here on this week's edition of Aussie Music Weekly, all about their current album, Moonrise. Now, while you both have always shared the songwriting duties in the band, I understand that the creative process didn't initially come as easy to you, Pat, as it did to you, Jack. So how did you, I guess, bridge that gap and at the same time provide the all-important encouragement to keep on at it?
1: I always am a vibes guy, generally. Like, I love doing logistics and organising things and doing and being super organised on that side because I know there's definite answers to things. Then I'll get a vibe or get an idea and I'll start recording something and I'll be really into it. But as soon as that dopamine's gone, my brain just goes, all right, nah, this got hard, and just gives up. Whereas Jack's always been really good at powering through and finding something. And so that strength that Jack has, then he will sort of get an idea. And this isn't all the time. This is like as a general sort of rule. Then Jack will bring something to me and then I'll get some sort of inspiration or something. So that's something that I've always wanted to be better at, is just sticking to the idea when the idea isn't, or when roadblocks come up, if that makes sense.
2: I think the biggest thing on this record was to just write as much as possible. And for I know for me, it was something that I set a task for myself to be like, all right, if I start thinking that, oh, I've copied too much from this, or I'm sounding too much like this, or I'm trying too hard to be this, I said, no, ignore all that. Just finish the song. Just whatever form it is, finish it.
1: It's like me. You'll just never get anything done.
2: Yeah, and then I said that to Pat. Just finish your ideas to an idea so that we can then bring it together. And then it's just collaborative and creative. And Pat is, yeah, exactly, so great with vibes and so great with listening to something and then saying, yeah, this is good, but do you know what it needs? Bang, this. And immediately, Alaska was a song just like that. You know, the song was mostly there and Pat said, yeah, that chorus isn't a chorus. That's a pre-chorus. What about this? And then sang exactly what the chorus is. And I went, whoa, that was it. And it just created something so much bigger than the sum of its parts.
0: Well, having listened to the tracks on Moonrise, I guess there's a real sense that relationships and distance seem to form a real theme across many of the tracks. So given the amount of touring that you guys have been undertaking in recent years, how accurate would I be in saying that a lot of your songwriting is actually happening away from home by default?
1: Yeah, massively. There's
3: definitely
1: that's definitely been a pretty core theme over the last couple of records. I remember when we were in South Africa, we literally were there for 3 days and then flying home. So it was like a 6-day turnaround, and we're in the hotel room and Jack was, you know, off writing this song and doing something, and I'm sitting there, you know, jet lagged and just scrolling and just, you know, being completely useless. And Jack came in and he's like, oh, I've written this song. And I was like, all right. And he showed it to me. And afterwards I was like, you got some big feelings happening there, man? And he's like, yeah. And I'm like, you know, you're not a bad person, but we're going to be home soon. Like, especially, you know, with Jack has got two kids. So I know that he finds it pretty hard. And we've tried to sort of pull back touring big chunks at once and trying to do weekend on and weekend off and make that work. And, you know, you have to, you know, I think back in 2019, we spent something like 8 or 9 months on the road out of the year. And it's awesome to do when you're in your 20s and early 30s and stuff. But once kids start coming along and, you know, other family stuff starts happening, it's a lot harder to sort of get out there. So it's just sort of a bit of a tightrope that you got to walk to, you know, not fall into irrelevance, but also not just be away all the time.
2: Also, the way that we've written is I've always kind of written a lot of my songs. I love angsty, sad songs because it's not only catharsis of writing, but it's also, you know, what I'm feeling at the moment, there's catharsis there. But then putting something really sad to a really upbeat tune is something I love to do. Like, I really love to write sad songs but play them really joyfully. And there's kind of a juxtaposition there that I think is always really interesting to listen to and especially to perform. And so there's always themes of missing home or missing family. There's a lot of songs where we talk about family. You know, there's a song, Brother, that we released a few years ago that is just about talking about my older brother, but what it's really about is missing home. And yeah, that kind of theme comes back. In the early days when we started out, there was a lot of that angsty, brokenhearted kind of stuff. But now that we're a little bit more grown up and have been with our paramours for so long, I think it kind of changes. Won't you say-

0: Well, it's been great reconnecting with you, Jack and Pat. Before we go out, let's play out with the opening track from the album Moonrise Now, namely I Will Love You. Was this one directed at anyone in particular?
1: This was written actually for the Outback Mind Foundation for a documentary they were putting together called When the Dust Settles, about mental health and suicide in outback and rural Australia. So it's actually a song about finding, and you know, we were having different ideas and we kind of jammed it out. We were jamming out this idea and Pat started singing, I will love you. And he's like, is that a bit cheesy of a line? And I said, no, because I think the point of the line isn't it's a love song to somebody. It's the whole idea of the song is to, you can tell yourself that you love yourself. Self-love is really important. And when you're in your darkest hole, you can find your way there if you just know that you can love yourself. And Pat said, that's cool. That's not cheesy. That's great, cool. No worries.
2: It was sort of the brief in our mind was sort of like you're on a run or you're at the gym and you want that sort of motivation of someone telling you it'll be okay and, you know...
1: You have worth.
2: You have worth and just put one step in front of the other. That sort of vibe was sort of where it was heading and that's why it has that sort of triumphant sort of release towards the end. And, you know, we sort of wanted to sort of put in some sort of dissonant chords at the start to give it a bit of tension so that when it comes up to that major chord at the end, it just has all this release and it kind of, you know, it's where you can start sprinting, you know. That was sort of musically the idea that I was going for there.
0: All right, well, let's hear it now. And, boys, thanks again for giving up your time for us here on Aussie Music Weekly.
1: Thanks so much.

From their fourth album, Moonrise, that was the Pierce Brothers there, and I Will Love You. You're always great to chat with Jack and Pat Pierce. They're just wrapping up their national tour this week. Here are the two remaining dates where you can go and catch them. May the 14th, they're playing at Mangrove Mountain Hall in Mangrove Mountain in the Central Coast, just north of Sydney. And May 15th at Finian's Tavern in Port Macquarie on the mid-north coast of New South Wales. Well, we've reached a little bit more than the halfway point of this week's edition of Aussie Music Weekly. Do stay with us. We've got Northern Rivers, New South Wales-based artist Baby Cool up shortly. And also we head to regional Victoria, to Gippsland, and something from an act called Ali Rowe. Up next, though, we're going to do the backtrack segment, heading back around about a decade or so ago for something from The Drones. But to get us there, it's the latest from Brisbane trio Loose Content. Played these guys on the show a couple of weeks back, which was a track from their EP, Fourth and Back. And this is the latest lift from said EP, a song all about isolation, despair and disassociation. Loose Content for you now with No One Left to Call.

Track time now here on Aussie Music Weekly, and Melbourne legends The Drones have been a little bit quiet of late. The band have been together for close to two decades, and across that period have released a total of six albums. Well, the reason for their hiatus is because frontman Gareth Lydiard's other band, Tropical F Storm, has certainly seen taking priority of late. Well, that's all set to change later this year when The Drones take to the stage for their very first live shows in around a decade. Now, understandably, tickets to the shows are already selling very fast, with some new dates added recently in Hobart and Newcastle, in addition to the initial run of shows across all of the state capitals. So that's happening later in the year, so go and check out their website for all the details. Well, let's backtrack now to the year 2016, and from their album Feeling Kinda Free, this is The Drones with Boredom.

around Australia on the Community Radio Network and heard through your local community radio station. This is Aussie Music Weekly. And just there, the sounds of Baby Cool. And what is the second single from her upcoming second album, Infinity Baby, which will be out on the 5th of June. That one is called Sky. Baby Cool is the project of Northern Rivers, New South Wales-based artist Grace Kuehl. And that particular song is all about learning to live with parts of your emotional self that you often keep guarded. Well, unfortunately, that's all the time that we have to share with you new local and independent music on this week's edition of Aussie Music Weekly. But don't despair, we'll be back at the same time next week on the same station you're hearing us through right now. And on next week's show, it's going to be a super busy one, actually. Yeah, we're going to be chatting with Leisha Louise as part of our In Focus interview segment. And Rufus on Fire is also going to be dropping by to present the artist profile segment for the month of May. Aussie Music Weekly is brought to you around Australia with thanks to the Community Broadcasting Association of Australia, who beam this show out each and every week via the Community Radio Network. And to find out the details of your nearest station that's taking the show, easiest thing to do is go to our website, aussiemusicweekly.com.au. Well, to take us out, it's Gippsland duo Ali Rowe and a song written when the band members were apparently making the very long drive to Western Australia. They've just returned from a tour of the UK as well, so keep an eye out for some local dates coming up soon. So to take us out, this is Ali Rowe and Tail Lights, and I'll see you next week.

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1: Good afternoon, I'm Peter Hislop. A leader at the centre of a neo-Nazi group banned by the federal government has filed a challenge against a ban in the High Court. On Friday, the government banned the National Socialist Network, also known as White Australia, among other names, as a prohibited hate group under new legislation. But court documents show the group argues the ban is invalid because the legislation burdens the freedom of governmental and political communication, referencing a 1951 court decision which found the Menzies government couldn't outlaw the Communist Party. The federal opposition is calling plans outlined in the budget for a 30% tax on discretionary trusts a death tax by stealth. Discretionary trusts are an estate structure used to distribute assets after someone dies. The opposition argues the changes will impact small business-owning families. Prime Minister Anthony Albanese says fixed trusts are not subject to the change.
2: But what we have put forward very clearly is a comprehensive policy. And of course, when it comes to trusts, if people want to continue the existing discretionary testamentary trusts, there's no change. They can continue with fixed trusts.
1: A warning, this next story contains the name of a First Nations person who has died. The First Peoples and Children's Commissioners are calling on the Northern Territory Government to scrap plans which would weaken the Aboriginal and Torres Strait Islander Child Placement Principle. The government commenced a review into the Territory's child protection system following the death of Kumanjai Little Baby. The Child Placement Principle is a framework that ensures culture, family, community and country are central to decisions about the welfare of children. Aboriginal and Torres Strait Islander Social Justice Commissioner Katie Kiss are among commissioners arguing any changes that make it easier to separate First Peoples children from family, community and culture risks undermining children's rights. The World Health Organization says an Ebola outbreak in DR Congo, which has seen over 200 cases and 80 deaths, is an emergency of international concern with medical staff on the way from Australia. The current strain cannot be treated by drugs or existing vaccines. The WHO says the virus has spread beyond the DRC to Uganda, but does not meet the criteria for a pandemic emergency. DRC Health Minister Dr. Samuel Roger Kamba says people were not aware the first deaths were caused by the disease.
3: People in the community said it was witchcraft. Now we realise that the first person fell ill in late April and died. The body was repatriated to a nearby town. It was the return of this body to a mining area with a large population that caused the Ebola outbreak to escalate.
1: Translation from the BBC. The future direction of community radio station 2SER may become clearer this week. The University of Technology Sydney is expected to make a public announcement on the latest proposed emergency funding model in coming days. 2SER faces an uncertain future after Macquarie University announced it would be ceasing its funding. Station manager Cheryl Northey has said funding was secured until the end of the year, but a closure could occur as early as July without a viable future funding model. And the New South Wales Education Department is celebrating Disability Recognition Week with a cover of This Is Me from Students with Disability. I am brave, I am bruised, I am who I'm meant to be. This is me. Disability Recognition Week celebrates the contribution of staff and students and promotes accessibility awareness in public schools.
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4: Now the weather for Monday, the 18th of May. Central Tablelands for Monday, cloudy, very high chance of rain, light winds. For Bathurst, it is currently 16 degrees and feels like 15. Tomorrow for Tuesday, the 19th of May in Bathurst, there will be rain. The top temperature will be 16 degrees and the minimum temperature will be 10 degrees. In Orange, it is currently 14 degrees and feels like 12. Tomorrow for Tuesday, the 19th of May, there will be rain. The top temperature will be 13 degrees and the minimum temperature will be 9 degrees.
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4: Hello, hello, hello, and welcome to Community Drive, your community news and information program. Today is Monday, the 18th of May, and of course, as always, it's me, Molly, joining you and keeping you company this afternoon. Coming up on the program, we'll be hearing from Sean Brady at Central West Libraries and Jackie Lanigan from Bathurst Neighbourhood Centre. Don't forget, we have our regular segments, including local news, heads and shorts, and our Arts Out West Roundup. Now, to start off our community drive this afternoon, I want to play a song by Lucy Burke. This one's called One Way Track.

0: That was a great song from Lucy Burke you just heard. I only had listened to it for the first time this afternoon when I was picking songs to play for Community Drive. And yeah, I've really enjoyed that. It really suits the mood, the rainy weather that we're having at the moment. Now, the time is currently 4:11, which means it's time for our local Arts Out West roundup with Mary Ann Jakes.
1: Arts Out West, a roundup of what's happening in the arts around the Central West.
2: Hello, it's Mary Ann Jakes here from Arts Out West. We're talking books today. The Bathurst Writers and Readers Festival is upon us. It kicks off tomorrow in Bathurst. And there's a live streaming program that's coming to us from the Sydney Writers Festival. All kinds of interesting people. David Salze, AC Grayling, Trent Dalton, Stephanie Alexander, Mick Herron. A great program there. There's also lots of live content that is happening at Bathurst Memorial Entertainment Centre. So some of those include the festival launch on Friday night with Jack Tui. There's also Poetry Slam happening tomorrow night where poets and storytellers, wordsmiths can jump up and share your passion with the audience. That one's from 6 o'clock tomorrow afternoon. The festival does run then through until Sunday. Grab yourself a program, get the highlighter out and figure out which sessions you're going to. There are some workshops in there as well. Lots to enjoy over the next week. You can also catch the Sydney Writers Festival live streamed in other locations around the Central West. In Orange, the library are hosting it over at Quest Apartments. That is from Thursday through to Sunday. They've got the likes of Stephanie Alexander, Booker Prize winner David Salze, Jan Martel, a whole lot of others on that program. You can also catch them in Parks and Mudgee. Now, staying on that theme of books, but this one's a bit of theatre, Spot. The Spot books. Did you read them as a child? They are now a stage show. The wonderful stories of Eric Hill are now on stage for the whole family with puppetry, songs and puzzles. They're for kids aged 18 months and up and their families. And you can catch this at Bathurst Memorial Entertainment Centre this Friday during the day for those daytime sessions. Grab a ticket. And there's lots of opportunities to learn about writing at the moment. Orange Regional Gallery are hosting Gabrielle Journey Jones in a Writing About Art workshop. She's a poet, she's an author, and this is a two-hour workshop happening on Saturday lunchtime in Orange, where you'll be inspired by the current exhibitions at the gallery and learn to write about art. Fantastic workshop. That one's free, but you do need to book. Lots of other great literary things and other arts and culture happening around the region. Grab these details from the calendar at centralnsw.com.
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0: Now I'm going to be reading our heads and shorts for today, and as always, a big thank you to the Western Advocate and the Central Western Daily newspapers. From the Western Advocate, I can't get it off my mind. St. Pat's 17-year-old recruit steals the show in stellar debut. Bathurst welcomed Dubbo Macquarie Raiders to their home field on Sunday, May 17, and it's safe to say St. Pat's gave them a run for their money. It was the boot of Harry Kempston that sealed the Raiders' win in the final 2 minutes, securing a 28-26 Peter MacDonald Premiership victory. The pressure was on from the opening whistle, with both sides scoring in the first 10 minutes. However, Bathurst were the clear dominators in the first half, claiming 4 tries and leaving Raiders with only one. One of the best decisions I ever made. A career delivering hope from the sky. Delivering babies in the back of an airplane and transporting a cabin full of injured footy players is all in a day's work for Karen Barlow. The senior flight nurse from the Royal Flying Doctor Service has spent nearly three decades in the sky, providing critical care to regional Australia. Her journey began after watching a medical flight land while she was an emergency nurse in Dubbo. When the RFDS began setting up its base in Dubbo, she jumped at the chance. And from the Central Western Daily. Fishies remain on top, soul searching continues, and get the man a statue. Dubbo CYMS had a perfect game at home against Bathurst Panthers, where they celebrated a 46-6 victory to keep them comfortable at the top of the ladder. CYMS Jeremy Thurston proved too dominant on the field, scoring a hat-trick and securing six successful conversions. Five other Fishies wanted in on some of the action, each claiming one try to add to the tally. Despite centre Jai Chapman being banished to the sin bin, the CYMS momentum remained. Why this teacher-turned-physio invested in herself and underwent a midlife career change. For nearly two decades, Lauren Davis devoted herself to the classroom. From her first job in Mount Druitt to her home in Gulgong and now in Orange, the PE teacher always puts her students first. But after 16 years in the industry, the self-described country girl thought a change was in order. So in 2022, she enrolled in the physiotherapy course at Charles Sturt University, moved to the Colour City and took up a job teaching casually at Orange High School. Now, those were the heads and shorts taken from today's West Advocate and Central Western Daily newspaper. And if you enjoyed hearing from the local papers, tune in for Talking Newspaper Monday to Friday from midday. Tomorrow you can join Sharon and Nez. So make sure to listen from 12 p.m. to hear of them. Still to come this afternoon, we'll be chatting with the Orange City Library and the Bathurst Neighbourhood Centre. So stay tuned.

0: That song you just listened to was called Walkie Home by Benson Manor. Now, I have to be honest, I'm not much of a country fan, but I did enjoy that one. So I chucked that in for us this afternoon. Now, the Neighbourhood Centre always has great activities and strong support for people living in Bathurst region. And joining us today is Migrant Support and Community Engagement Worker Jackie Lanigan, who tells us all about tomorrow's Volunteer Expo.
1: Well, it's going to be from 10:30 a.m. until 1 p.m. at the RSL in Rankin Street, and there's going to be 30 exhibitors, and there's all different community groups and services together. And this week is National Volunteer Week, so it's a great way to celebrate volunteers, what they give to the community. The official theme for 2026 is Your Year to Volunteer. So the expo is going to highlight all the diverse ways that people can get involved with volunteering in our community.
0: And this is a free event?
1: Yes, it's a free event. You can just turn up and come and have a look around and engage with the different services and maybe find out what causes you're interested in and how you can make an impact through your volunteering.
0: Yeah, I guess you find something you weren't expecting.
1: Yes, that's right. And you almost, you can always, you know, kind of work out too what the time commitments are. So lots of questions that you might have that are making it a bit of a barrier for you to volunteer will definitely be answered at the Volunteer Expo.
0: Yeah, and what's the benefit of running expos like this one?
1: Well, I think it's a great way to engage with the community, and it's really a fantastic way for services and community groups to come

0: throughout the year and helping us to get our voice out there as to what we're doing in the community, and you do great things too.
1: Yeah, no, we have a good relationship. Yeah, it's great to support each other with everything. And just a recap for everyone, that's Tuesday the 19th of May, 10:30 to 1 p.m. at the Bathurst RSL Club. It's at 114 Rankin Street.
0: Yes, that's right.
1: Yeah, now speaking of volunteering, the Neighbourhood Centre is after a front desk volunteer as well.
0: Yes, we are. I thought since it was National Volunteer Week, I might take that opportunity to put it out there that we're looking for a front desk volunteer. If you're somebody that's interested in customer service and has a genuine interest in supporting the community, then this could be a role that might work really well for you. You can give us a call on 6332 4866 to find out more about it and the time that's involved and the actual skills that are needed for the role.
1: Yeah, definitely a great way to start volunteering for the community. Now, if you're struggling with your schoolwork, don't forget that the Neighbourhood Centre has their homework club running as well.
0: Yes, we do. So whether it's your own children or your grandchildren, or if you're the carer of some kids that just might need a little bit of help to catch up on a tough subject, or just in general might be needing a bit of help with their spelling or maths or writing, then yeah, we have a free homework club with fabulous tutors. Some of them are actually studying childhood education at the moment. Others are retired teachers. So, you know, it's definitely great volunteers who have these wonderful skills that they are willing to share with the community.
1: Yeah, and I know a lot of HSC students, it's probably good for them with like the HSC looming in the future very soon.
0: Yes, absolutely.
1: Now, just a recap, that's a call on 6332 4866, or you can visit 96 Russell Street, Bathurst, if you're interested in the homework club or just interested in that front desk volunteering as well.
0: Absolutely, yep.
1: There's always so much on over at the Neighbourhood Centre. Thank you so much for joining me today, Jackie. It's always a pleasure speaking to you.
0: Thanks very much for having me, Molly.
1: Thank you. That was Migrant Support and Community Engagement Worker Jackie Lanigan from the Bathurst Neighbourhood Centre.
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That song you were just listening to was by Victor Play, and it was called Clay. It was called I Have Decided. We love playing Australian music on 2MCFM. We're a community radio station, so you'll hear some tracks you may not hear elsewhere, including those from locals, new talent, and independent and unsigned artists. Stay tuned and you might discover your next favourite song. I know every time I do Community Drive, I always end up adding a new song to my playlist. Maybe this next song will be one you'll add to your playlist. Let's hear from Mac and Shah, and it's called Take Our Time On Forever.

0: If you're as into books as I am, you'll be wanting to know what's coming up at our local libraries. Joining us today is Sean Brady, librarian at Orange City Library. How are you going today, Sean?
1: I'm going very well. Thank you very much for having me.
0: That's always a pleasure to have you. Now, if you're after a book club to join, there are plenty on offer in the region. And our Orange City Library has their Page Turners Book Club that meet up monthly.
1: Yes, indeed. Yes, so we have Page Turners, second Wednesday of the month. It's been going for many years now. Jasmine heads that one up. There's a lunchtime group and an evening group, and they meet up at the Orange City Library. The daytime group coming up, the next meeting will be on the 10th of June. The next one coming up will be they're talking about The Long Night by Christian White, fast-paced psychological thriller crime novel, kidnappings in two timelines that converge, and it all happens in one night. So much, I suppose, same along the same lines as 24, that series from the early this century. The evening group will be meeting up to talk about Kill Your Boss by Jack Heath, a twisty whodunit with black humour set in a library. So they're the ones that are coming up in Page Turners. We also have Book Banter, which is on the second Thursday of the month. That's a more laid-back book club. It's growing in popularity. The last one I was looking at it, they had about 12 people turning up to the last session last week. They don't have a set reading list. It's really about what are you reading and would you like to talk to the group about it and, you know, engage with people. It's a way for people to just share their experience of reading and see if, you know, people have a like mind when it comes to genre or style, that kind of thing. So, yeah, it's, as I say, it's growing in popularity. It's on the second Thursday of the month. The next meeting will be on the 11th of June as a Thursday.
0: So Thursday Book Banter is a bit like just a little bit of an outlet for people just to talk about what they're reading.
1: So look, the set text style model of book clubs suits some people because everyone is reading the same thing, everyone's on the same page. But I, you know, having gone to I headed up Page Turners for a minute or two as well while Jasmine was on leave. And you get people, some people come back to it and it's like, I really hated that book and I didn't really want to be dragged through. I could not stand reading that book and I couldn't get to the end of it. And sometimes the book club ends up being not such a pleasurable experience, especially if the set text that everyone, you know, you're expected to read and then talk about, you know, just doesn't float your boat at all. And for some people that can be a bit of a turn off with a book club. So that's why Antarixa, who runs the Book Banter, that's why he threw the idea of Book Banter together to have just a more laid-back approach to reading where, you know, you're not expected to read anything particular. You just come along and share your joy of the particular book you are reading.
0: Yeah, of course. And when were they meeting again?
1: So Book Banter is the second Thursday of the month. Their next meeting is Thursday the 11th of June. They meet from 5:30 to 6:30 at Orange Library as well.
0: Okay, great. Continue.
1: For the younger reader, we have the Inklings Book Club. It's also grown in popularity. It's been running for a few years now as well. It's for ages 7 to 12, young book clubbers. We'll meet on the second Monday of each month. Everything is about seconds in this book club. Second Monday of each month. The next meeting will be the 8th of June. They meet from 4 till 5:30 p.m. So Inklings Book Club, because it is for a younger audience, they'll generally have either a set set book, they don't for this particular month, or they'll talk. Because not all of them will want to read the same book. They'll talk, like Book Banter, they'll just talk about a book that they're reading at the moment, especially during the school holidays. They generally just talk about what are you reading during the school holidays. And then they'll do some kind of activity. There'll generally be some kind of craft. There'll be some afternoon tea. There'll be some music playing. There'll be some kind of activity that they do in that book club as well. So it's not all just sitting around and talking about books. It's doing book-related, book-adjacent activities, shall we say.
0: Yeah, just something to keep them occupied and, like, learning a little bit about the books and, yeah.
1: Yeah, indeed, yeah. And just coming to the joy of reading. But yeah, with all of the adjacent activities that you can possibly think of that go with it, making pictures and craft and colouring stuff in.
0: Yeah, awesome. Now, Carroll Library, they are hosting the biggest morning tea on Wednesday, the 20th of May, at 10 a.m. as well.
1: Indeed, every cuppa makes a difference. They say they're trying to help the Cancer Council tackle cancer with raising funds for research. They're asking everyone to come and have a tea-rific time at Cowra Council from 10 till 12 on the 20th of May, Wednesday morning. It will be catered by the Country Women's Association of Cowra. Give them a call. Let them know that you're going along, and I'll give you the number if you would like. It's 6340-2180. And that's the number for Cowra Library. And, yeah, turn up and have a cup of tea, catch up with some people and help the Cancer Council tackle cancer.
0: Yeah, no, that'll be a great time. If you want to understand more about your family history, I know I'm always curious about my own family history, the Orange Family History Group is available on Fridays at Orange City Library as well.
1: Most certainly is. Fridays, they start kick off at about 10:30 in the morning till 3. And they're in partnership with Central West Libraries, with the Orange Library, and they're really here to help anyone who comes in to either they'll help them to point their direction in the to primary sources, for instance, or where to go. If people are really struggling, they might do a bit of research for them in the background. They'll show them how to use the microfilm readers. And they'll tell them how to structure their family history research, their family history project, for instance. They'll be able to help with research breakthroughs or point you in the right direction to search for further resources. They've got free access to Ancestry, Find My Past, and Family Search using the computers at the library. They're a really great resource. Some days they are just swamped. You know, we walk in this room and there are people lined up waiting to talk to Carol and Michael or Julie and Sharon. A really valuable asset to Orange Library.
0: Yeah, definitely a good place to jumpstart some research. Thank you so much for joining me today, Sean. Always a pleasure to chat with you and hear about all the exciting things happening at the libraries.
1: Indeed. Well, thank you very much for having me and look forward to seeing people in the library.
0: That was Sean Brady, librarian at Orange City Library.
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0: Now, the time is currently 15 minutes to 5 o'clock and it's about time we chucked on another song for this afternoon. This one is called Doubt by Polly.

Another great song we were listening to just then. Now, I wanted to read out some community service announcements. This first one is from the Neighbourhood Centre. It's about their 8th form Tai Chi. Their classes are resuming on May 20, Wednesday, so this Wednesday coming. Classes are at 10 a.m. It's at the Neighbourhood Centre, 96 Russell Street, Bathurst. It's a gold coin donation for entry. 8th form Tai Chi is great for beginners because of its simplicity. Tai Chi provides a gentle way to move your body, which is suited for older adults and seniors. To RSVP for the event, it is 6332 4866. Now we have a traffic alert from Transport for New South Wales. Change traffic conditions on Goulburn Road near Trunkey Creek. Motorists are advised of change traffic conditions on Goulburn Road for slope stabilisation work 17 kilometres south of Trunkey Creek from Monday the 4th of May. Work hours will be 7 a.m. to 6 p.m. on weekdays and 8 a.m. to 1 p.m. on Saturdays as required. Work is expected to be complete by Tuesday the 30th of June, weather permitting. Change traffic conditions, including single lane closures, intermittent stop slow and a reduced speed limit of 40 kilometres per hour, will be in place during work hours for the safety of workers and motorists. For the latest traffic updates, you can call 132 701 or you can visit livetraffic.com or download the Live Traffic New South Wales app. I've got another one here from New South Wales. Transport for New South Wales. Motorists are advised of change traffic conditions on Station Street between Cobb Lane and the Great Western Highway at Mount Victoria from Thursday the 21st of May. Transport for New South Wales will close access to the pedestrian stairs on Station Street to improve safety for pedestrians and motorists in the area. Work hours will be 7 a.m. to 5 p.m. and crews will work for up to 2 days, weather permitting. Of course, you can find more information at livetraffic.com. And for live updates from the Live Traffic New South Wales app. Now we're going to chuck on another song for you. This one, Faith, if you're listening, you know what I'm going to be chucking on. It's Bujra, Want You Back.

That song you were just listening to is called Tiny T-Shirts by Rosalie Chilvers. I think I'm going to be adding that one to my playlist. Now, up next on 2MCE is the National Radio News, followed by The Wire. The Wire is an independent national current affairs program broadcast exclusively on community and Indigenous radio stations around Australia. Following The Wire, we have the National Indigenous News Review at 6 p.m, Let's Talk at 7 p.m, The Opera Box and The Antique Voice at 8 p.m, and finishing off your night, we have Fine Music Live at 9 p.m. Thanks for joining me today for Community Drive. Make sure you tune in again tomorrow from 4 p.m. to join Duck for Tuesday's Community Drive. You've been hanging out with Molly. Have a great Monday afternoon and rest of your week. Our last song today to finish us out is Mama Don't Cry by Joan and the Giants.

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1: Good afternoon, I'm Peter Hislop. The Federal Treasurer says opposition claims of a death tax by stealth amount to a scare campaign. A 30% tax will be introduced with the objective of ending the practice of wealthy people splitting up income using a discretionary trust, but it's also an estate structure which can be used to distribute assets after a person dies. Jim Chalmers says other options are available.
2: I think in this regard, it's best not to listen to the scare campaigns from people who have a partisan or a commercial interest in this. We're making sensible, common sense changes. People are entirely free to set up fixed testamentary trusts after 2028 if that's how they would like to avoid paying the minimum tax.
1: US President Donald Trump has warned Iran the clock is ticking as Iranian authorities say a lack of compromise from Washington in response to their proposed peace deal could lead to an impasse in negotiations. In a post to social media, President Trump says they better get moving fast or there won't be anything left of them. Grain producers battling mice plagues across several states now have access to a stronger mouse bait. Shannon Kirkwood reports.
3: The regulator, the Australian Pesticides and Veterinary Medicines Authority, has today approved an emergency permit for access to ZP50 mouse bait. Grain Producers Australia will hold the permit. GPA says producers are in urgent need of the bait in order to combat the current mice problems. The permit allows access based on moderate or high levels of mouse activity. Mice have reached plague proportions in Western Australia, South Australia and Eastern Australia.
1: The World Health Organization is warning an Ebola outbreak in the Democratic Republic of Congo is a public health emergency of international concern. Australian medical staff are among those being sent to the DRC in an attempt to contain the strain, with no drug or vaccine treatments currently available. While it has spread to Uganda, officials say it does not meet the criteria for a pandemic emergency. New South Wales police have arrested over 900 people following a four-day statewide compliance operation checking people on bail and apprehended domestic violence orders. Acting Assistant Commissioner Adam Johnson says the number of people found to be breaking the law is far too high.
4: In addition to, you know, offenders and suspects taking responsibility and stopping engaging in cowardly behaviour, I think victims need to realise as well that, you know, don't sit back in silence. You need to speak up and you need to know that you've got the right support.
1: And if you or anyone you know needs help, call 1-800-RESPECT on 1-800-737 732. Turning to sport, and Queensland coach Billy Slater has named a 20-man squad for next week's State of Origin match. Sam Walker has been named to make his State of Origin debut. Walker will line up in the halves alongside Cameron Munster, while Kalen Ponga has been named at fullback and Hamiso Tabuai-Fadou in the centres. New South Wales coach Laurie Daly has named 7 new players, including New Zealand international Adin Fanua-Blake. Wet conditions to continue in eastern states and sunny in the west. The Weather Bureau's Sarah Scully has tomorrow's forecast.
5: Now, we've got this trough of low pressure that's continuing to bring wet weather to eastern parts of the country that's going to gradually contract eastwards. Also, a weak trough will pass across southern parts of Victoria and Tasmania, bringing a few showers with it. While out in the west, this high pressure system will gradually move into the Bight and bring generally dry and settled weather to much of the remainder, with just a few unseasonal showers.
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0: Hello, and welcome to The Wire, your national and independent coverage of current affairs right across Australia on community and Indigenous radio. I'm Mary-Kate Hannigan, coming to you from 4ZZZ in Meanjin, Brisbane. And today on the show...
1: For a lot of young people is social isolation, poor mental health of their own, education disengagement, financial disadvantage, a lot of missing out on their own childhood.
0: Young carers across Australia are missing school and facing financial stress as they shoulder unpaid care responsibilities. Also...
2: The good news is there's plenty of egg substitutes. So if you want to avoid animal suffering altogether and choose non-animal products, you can substitute eggs out when you're cooking and baking.
0: New technology in Australia's egg industry could help prevent the mass killing of millions of male chicks every year. And later today...
3: I feel that if it had happened anywhere else, I would have been ruined. But the amazing people here in this community, they've just gathered, rallied.
0: The Byron Bay community has raised more than $9,000 to help sailor Jeff Sutton after his yacht drifted onto the beach earlier this month. We'll have this and more for you over the next half hour. Thanks for being with us today. We're on air across Australia thanks to the Community Radio Network and support from the Community Broadcasting Foundation. First up today, new research from the Australia Institute shows Medicare is failing regional and remote Australians. Australians living in the regions not only have limited access to health services, but also pay more. Last week's federal budget delivery didn't include any major reforms to support regional Australians accessing GPs. The Wire's contributor from Tune FM, Ash Taylor, spoke with senior economist at the Australia Institute, Jack Thrower, about the report.
4: Yeah, so there's a lot of key findings in the report. The central message of the report is that Medicare is meant to be a universal service. We all pay into it through taxes, Medicare levy and things like that, but it's not providing universal access or equal access to people in more remote communities. So some of the outcomes of the report are findings that the number of GPs is lower in more remote communities, particularly small rural towns and more remote communities than that. And this is despite the fact that generally people that live in more remote communities are older and more likely to have complicating factors. So they're actually in need of more healthcare, but they seem to be getting less. There's even bigger disparity when you look at the number of specialists, access to specialists in these areas. And relatedly to this, we analyzed Medicare benefits data, which is essentially when you go to the doctor, whether it's bulk billed or there's a rebate or anything like that, then you get some Medicare subsidy there. People living in more remote communities get less subsidy.
5: Right now, I know that there's a travel subsidy. Is that included in the consideration of the cost of healthcare for people in regional and rural and remote areas of Australia, that added cost of having to travel much farther?
4: Yeah, so this is a central message of this report. It's that all these things create large barriers for people living in more remote areas to actually accessing healthcare. The fact that people have to travel so long, they might even have to stay overnight at a hotel or other accommodation if they don't know anyone there, and because of the travel distances. And these travel costs and other barriers are essentially just creating large barriers to accessing equal healthcare. So yeah, exactly that point.
5: And the analysis has made four recommendations, one of which is a remoteness loading on Medicare services. What would that look like?
4: So it's essentially regarding the subsidy under the Medicare benefits schedule, it would essentially add an additional subsidy for people who service more remote communities. And the idea here is to, because Medicare is so based on sort of quantity, so a lot of the sort of viable medical practices, the idea is that you need quite a large number of patients in order to make the operation viable. By adding an additional percentage on top of the subsidies received by people working in more remote communities, it means that they don't need to see as many people in order to have a viable operation. So it is to account for the fact that because populations aren't as concentrated in these areas, then it's to encourage the ability for medical practitioners to operate in more remote areas.
5: And some of the other recommendations include providing additional funding, exempting rural Australians from private health insurance surcharges, and also having the government directly provide essential services that are inadequate right now. What are some of those essential services?
4: So essentially, at the Australia Institute, we've talked about this for a long time, the failures of the market in providing certain social services, and that includes things like health. And one of the failures you've seen consistently has been what people refer to as thin markets, which is essentially places like more remote communities where there's just not that many people. Well, there's a lot of people overall, but the populations aren't as concentrated as they are in more urban areas. And that means that for a range of sort of economics 101 reasons, particularly just the number of buyers and sellers in the market, it's difficult for a market to develop. And you've seen this in healthcare, you've seen this in education, disability services, aged care, all these sorts of things, that you sort of predictably see market failures here because markets don't operate well in those circumstances. And the argument we're making here is that in certain more remote communities, it seems to be quite inevitable that the market will fail to service properly. There might just not be enough people in order to have a viable private operator there.
0: Jack Thrower from the Australia Institute there, speaking with Tune FM's Ash Taylor.
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0: Over 391,000 young carers under the age of 25 in Australia are burdened by unpaid responsibility for family members living with disability, sickness, or mental health challenges. New data from Little Dreamers Australia reveals over a third of young carers are absent from school each week, with many experiencing chronic financial stress. Because of these difficulties, there are calls on the federal government to better recognise and support young carers in Australia. The Wire's Tony Pankaluik spoke to Madeline Buckner, founder and CEO at Little Dreamers Australia, to learn more.
1: Young carers often have to go through a lot of adult circumstances and a lot of things that typically don't have to. So things like thinking about pouring out medication, handling syringes, helping with lifting and moving people in their family who might have a disability or mobility challenges, helping with showering, toileting, cooking, cleaning, and also providing emotional support. And the flow-on effect from that for a lot of young people is social isolation, poor mental health of their own, education disengagement, financial disadvantage, a lot of missing out on their own childhood and the childhood that every child should have access to. And so the experiences of young carers can be quite varied depending on who they provide care for and why, whether it's a parent, a sibling, a grandparent, or someone who has a chronic illness, mental illness, disability, substance dependency, or a combination of all of the above. And so the experiences are quite varied, but the flow-on effect challenges of that are quite similar across the board.
7: What do you think schools and teachers need to understand young carers' needs? Like, what's sort of the missing gaps that we see in that industry?
1: What a lot of teachers pick up when they look at their students and in their classrooms is disengagement or turning in homework late or showing up to school tired, showing up to school late, missing quite a lot of school. And the automatic belief is that the child is either disengaged or not interested. And very rarely do teachers look into that further. And there's a lot of reasons for that. Teachers have a lot on their plate. There's a lot of students. They're very busy. There's a lot of expectations on them. But so often we mistake individual student disengagement or disinterest when it actually could be a young person who has a caring responsibility at home, who is taking on practically a second job at home every night when they get home from school, but also in the morning before school, which leads them to presenting that way in the classroom. And with young carers, often they've never heard of the term young carer before. And so we really rely on the adults in a young person's life to help that young person self-identify as a young carer and then be able to access support. So we really need teachers, for example, where young people are with these teachers majority of the time in their childhood. We really need teachers to be that first point of call in identification. And to do that, I think teachers need more training on what that looks like.
7: You said something along the lines of there are those that aren't aware of young carers. And I just want to know, just in general, is this becoming a bigger problem over the years, like with the challenges that young carers are facing? Like we've got like all this cost of living and everything compared to years gone by. What's the go with that?
1: Definitely. The numbers of young carers we have in Australia are increasing, and also so are the challenges that they're facing. So every couple of years, the Australian government does a survey called the Survey of Disability, Aged and Caring. The last survey was done in 2024, and in the 4 years since the one before was done in 2022, the numbers of young carers identified increased by over 60%. So we now know that there's over 391,000 identified young carers in Australia. We know that number is so much greater because majority of young carers don't self-identify. So the statistics actually say 1 in 10 kids or 2 to 3 kids in every classroom, which is around 750,000 kids. And those numbers are increasing partly because our population is living longer, so there's more time for medical diagnoses. Our medical system is getting better. But also NDIS and My Age Care are allowing people to live at home for longer, which is then putting more pressure on carers from the family. And so the numbers of young carers are increasing. And then the risk factors are also increasing. We know mental health outcomes for young carers are getting worse, not better. Education engagement at school and finishing high school rates are getting worse, not better. And I think that's because young carers are still so missed in the sector, in the system. There are incredible organisations like Little Dreamers, like Carers New South Wales, Satellite Foundation that are doing great work in this area. But I do think that there is some system change and sector change that needs to happen to have the impact young carers need to have in their lives. And we can't just be relying solely on organisations like ours to do that work.
7: And you alluded to this before, and that was training. I know this sounds obvious, but why is training needed to help with the issue?
1: We need to train teachers in particular to recognise care-related absenteeism early and then refer students as early as possible in their caring journey. So we know that early intervention and preventative support is better than retrofitting support or providing support retroactively. So we know that despite schools often having supports available for individual learning plans that young carers can access, the issue is that teachers often lack the knowledge to recognise who a young carer is and then understand their needs and then provide them with that support that already exists. And so training is really important for us to be able to utilise some of the practices and systems that we have and that organisations like Little Dreamers have embedded in schools, but also so that people have the knowledge to recognise the signs.
7: Could you talk more about the programs Little Dreamers is doing to help young carers?
1: So Little Dreamers exist to improve the quality of life of kids and young people who have caring responsibilities in their homes. We work with kids as young as 4 years old right through to 25, and our programs range from one-off support, school holiday programs, overnight camp.
0: That was Madeline Buckner, founder and CEO from Little Dreamers Australia, speaking to The Wire's Tony Pankaluik. 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I'm Mary-Kate Hannigan in Brisbane. A big hello to our friends in Armidale on 2R, to our listeners in Alice Springs on 8CCC, and to the other side of the country on Radio Galari in Broome, Western Australia,

0: New technology in Australia's egg industry could help prevent the mass killing of millions of male chicks every year. Animal welfare groups have welcomed the move, calling it a much-needed step forward in the industry. The Wire's Mayabi Aziz spoke with Director of Campaigns at Humane World for Animals Australia, Nicola Bynan, to learn more.
1: The mass killing of chicks is one of the hidden, heartbreaking things that happens in the egg industry. And it's estimated that this happens about 12 million chicks a year in Australia. Since male chicks are wanted neither for eggs or for meat production, they're killed when they're just a day old. And it happens in ways that your listeners probably would prefer not to hear about. Really horrible. So it's very positive that technology is coming to Australia that can start bringing that to an end. It'll be a first for Australia and indeed a first for the Asia-Pacific region.
2: And how does the embryo sexing technology actually work?
1: So at the moment, the male chicks are killed when they're a day old. So they've got all their pain sensory perception and the killing is cruel. What the new technology does is it's called in ovo sexing. So the sex of the chick is determined when it's still in embryo and very early before any pain perception has developed. And they use a hyperspectral imaging to determine the colour of the feathers, and that tells them if it's a male or a female. And then the males can be killed off at that point when it's more humane than waiting for them to be a day old.
2: If this technology is rolled out more widely, how could it change the way the egg industry currently operates day to day?
1: The current standards and guidelines for poultry in Australia say that when this in ovo sexing technology is commercially available in Australia, it has to be used. So we're at the point now where it's going to be commercially available in Australia. There's one company that's bringing the technology here. That company is currently responsible for about 60% of egg production, egg hatcheries in Australia. So it's a good start if this company is going to adopt the technology. But what will need to happen now is for the industry to adopt it across the board.
2: While this development addresses one major issue, you've said that there are still broader animal welfare concerns in the egg industry. Could you give us some examples of what the ongoing issues are?
1: Yes, so this will deal with one of the really serious animal welfare issues in the egg industry, but there are other issues. For instance, we've still got 5 million hens in Australia are kept in barren battery cages where they get less space than an A4 sheet of paper. So that's a cruel practice that is continuing, but thankfully there is agreement with states and territories to phase battery cages out. Another issue is routine beak trimming. So the tips of the hen's very sensitive beaks are removed to stop them feather pecking and cannibalizing each other, which is something that happens because of the stress of overcrowding. That's another issue. I mean, we have less industrial scale farming and more extensive farming, then hens wouldn't be so overcrowded and you wouldn't get that kind of thing occurring. There's other things like with the battery cages, the chicks can get osteoporosis, really brittle bones.
2: And how do you think Australia compares internationally when it comes to these kinds of animal welfare standards? Are we catching up, leading, or still behind?
1: We're catching up. Well, we're still behind and we're slowly catching up. So other countries are much further ahead than Australia on animal welfare in many farm animal issues, including the egg industry. So battery cages have been banned in many other countries for a very long time. In Australia, we've set a deadline and it's not till 2036. This particular in ovo sexing technology, that's already being used in Germany and France and Austria, and they've already prohibited the killing of day-old chicks. So in Australia, we're playing catch-up. It's positive, and we've still got a long way to go.
2: Looking ahead, what would you like to see from governments or the egg industry following the announcement?
1: We would like to see this technology adopted right across the industry. And if the industry fails to do that, then the government needs to very quickly regulate to make sure that the killing of day-old chicks is prohibited, because the technology is now available to prevent the need for that heartbreaking practice to continue.
0: Nicola Bynan from Humane World for Animals Australia, speaking with The Wire's Mayabi Aziz.
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0: The Byron Bay community has raised more than $9,000 to help sailor Jeff Sutton after his yacht drifted onto the beach earlier this month. Now facing expensive salvage costs to remove the vessel, Jeff has received strong support from locals wanting to help get Wayuna 1 back into open water. Bay FM's Emma Setterfield-Smith spoke with Jeff about how the yacht ended up on the beach, the community response and the efforts now underway to salvage the vessel.
4: I'd been at sea for maybe 4 days at this point, and I was coming by Byron about midnight. I had a spring block break, and that caused the boom to pay out about 2 metres of rope, and then the boom came to a sudden stop. You've got the mast, which goes straight up, and then coming off that towards the stern of the boat, you've got the boom. I had to come in to an anchorage to effect repairs, and then Byron Bay was just there. I was aware that Byron was

0: more around the point, and it made it impossible for me to get off the beach and back out. Anyhow, I had to find an alternative, and I was trying to get a lift from a fishing vessel, a trawler, to go out there. And on the day at 7 a.m., I received a photograph and a message from police saying that she was on the beach.
1: And what did it actually feel like receiving that text from police saying that your boat had drifted all the way to the beach?
0: I don't even remember the half an hour after that. I went straight into work mode. At the time, it was just notification. Your vessel is on the beach at Byron. When I first got to the site, the bungee had broken. With subsequent shock loading, tore the winch off the deck. The wave hits you and then you go back and then it hits you again and go back. So it's this perpetual pounding.
1: And what has the feedback been like from the Byron Bay community?
0: I feel like family here now. It's like the Twilight Zone or something. I feel that if it had happened anywhere else, I would have been ruined. But the amazing people here in this community, they've just gathered, rallied, and it's like they need this to happen.
1: And I understand that there's been a GoFundMe page set up to try and help you fund the repair of the boat. I know you were trying to raise $14,000, I think it was, and there's over $9,000 already raised. What made you start a GoFundMe page?
0: Daniel Rawson. He set up the GoFundMe page on his own volition just to help me. I come from the old world where you don't accept anything and you certainly don't ask for it. And so for me to agree to this GoFundMe, it was very tough because you spend your whole life as a skipper and my credibility just evaporated at the moment the boat was aground. And I felt that I'd not only let myself down, but everybody and everything. And look, it's saving my skin. I now have money to pay for all the stuff I need. I'm stunned. $9,000 in a couple of days. And I know times are tough, but yet they found it to give it to me and I will be forever indebted.
1: And so your boat is to be moved on Saturday morning off of the beach. Where is the boat going to be taken to?
0: She will be towed possibly to the Tweed and put on a hard stand. I'd be delighted to see everybody that's interested down there and to meet all these wonderful people that have helped me out that are just names on donations. I would really like to thank Daniel Rawson. He set me up the GoFundMe. Daryl Harding, a fantastic gentleman. He has offered his machine and services with the 58-ton long reach digger to get us out. I'm just so grateful.
1: Peter Sutton speaking there.
2: That was sailor Jeff Sutton speaking with BFM's Emma Setterfield Smith. And unfortunately, that's the end of the show today. 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The Wire acknowledges the traditional custodians of the Turrbal and Yuggera countries where this program has been produced, and we pay our respects to Aboriginal elders, past, present and emerging. Today, The Wire came to you from 4ZZZ in Meanjin, Brisbane. I'm Mary-Kate Hannigan. As always, thank you so much for your company, and we'll see you next time on The Wire.

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1: Hello, I'm Peter Hislop. The federal opposition says plans to place a 30% tax on discretionary trusts amount to a death tax by stealth, but the government has labelled those claims a scare campaign. From July 1, 2028, income generated within a discretionary trust will be taxed before payments are distributed. The structure can be used as a means of distributing assets after a person has died. Liberal MP Andrew Hastie told the ABC many haven't had time to look at the budget's details.
2: Speaking to people over the weekend, and I spoke to tradespeople, retirees, a doctor, an architect, people from across the spectrum, a lot of people haven't even caught up on the budget yet. And so I think this will take some time before people realise what a hit on aspiration this government is doing through their budget.
1: Tasmania's Anglican Church says its total estimated liability for historical child sexual abuse could reach $80 million in 15 years' time. The revised number is more than double the $36 million prediction made in 2023. Church leaders say far-reaching options, not just property sales, will need to be considered to make repayments through the National Redress Scheme. They say they will communicate with Tasmanian parishioners as plans on how to pay will unfold. Medical staff with experience working with previous Ebola outbreaks are being sent to the Democratic Republic of the Congo amid warnings of a global health emergency. The World Health Organization has today declared the outbreak in the DRC with 80 reported deaths an emergency of international concern. There are currently no approved drugs or vaccines to treat the variant. Health District Officer Dr. Ruben Dejadenyo says local staff are responding where possible.
3: We have identified a room where we are receiving patients. There are options being explored and spaces being prepared for the triage of patients and so that we can set up the treatment centres.
1: Translation from the BBC. A leader at the centre of a neo-Nazi group banned by the federal government has filed a challenge against a ban in the High Court. On Friday, the government banned the National Socialist Network, also known as White Australia, among other names, as a prohibited hate group under new legislation. But the court documents show the group argues the ban is invalid because the legislation burdens the freedom of governmental and political communication, referencing a 1951 court decision which found the Menzies government couldn't outlaw the Communist Party. A study has found coastal wetlands are helping to protect sugarcane fields from cyclones. Laura Devoy has the story.
4: Researchers from RMIT University used historical satellite imagery and remote sensing analysis when looking at sugarcane and mango fields in Queensland's Whitsunday region, focusing on the aftermath of Cyclone Debbie, a Category 4 system which hit in March 2017. They found fields within approximately 1 kilometre of coastal wetlands showed measurably lower flooding and crop cover declines. Thousands of hectares of mangrove forests and tidal marshes were cleared along the coast between the 1930s and 60s to make way for sugarcane expansion. The researchers say their findings suggest such ecosystems provide a meaningful buffer against extreme weather events.
1: Turning to sport now, and New South Wales coach Laurie Daly has named 7 debutants in his squad to take on Queensland in the first match of the men's State of Origin series. Adam Fanua-Blake has been named in the front row, and Victor Radley, Blake Brayley, Ethan Strange and Casey McLean on the bench. Lock Isaiah Yeo will captain the side. Dylan Lucas is the 20th man. And on Queensland's side, Billy Slater has named a 20-man squad. Sam Walker has been named to make his State of Origin debut.
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15: My baby was special to me, to our family. She loved cuddling puppies. She loved playing games on my phone. She loved watching Bluey and Masha and the Bear.
16: We can be accused of implying that Aboriginal people are broken or less than average and they need to be fixed up.
17: You know, whilst First Nations women are motivated to quit smoking in pregnancy, they're often faced with numerous barriers to accessing support that's culturally appropriate, safe, but also tailored to their needs.
18: Hello, I'm Adam Evans and this is the Weekly News and Review. First, I'd like to acknowledge the traditional owners of the land and their elders past and present. Vigils have been held across the country this week in memory of Kumanjai Little Baby. The five-year-old's body was found last week after an intensive five-day search around Alice Springs. Nationwide vigils were held on Thursday. At the Alice Springs vigil at Anzac Oval, Leanne Little from the Northern Territory Police read a message from the Walpri girl's mother.
19: People are right across the country, people have been moved by the story of Kumanjai Little Baby and the deep love that her family showed for her and the incredible response from community, not only here in Alice Springs, but right across the country. Their family have said, let's sit and mourn with us and remember her.
18: Catherine Little, the CEO of SNAKE, the National Peak for Indigenous Children, says the news of Kumanjai Little Baby's death made waves across the country.
15: I want you all to know that my heart is broken into a million pieces. And I want you to know that I am having trouble knowing how I can repair it and how I can live without my little baby. My baby was special to me, to our family. She loved cuddling puppies. She loved playing games on my phone. She loved watching Bluey and Masha and the Bear. She loved listening to Rose and Bruno Mars, ABT, and Golden by K-pop, Demon Hunters. And she loved playing Minecraft with her big brother. When she was a little baby, she would smile when she watched Cocomelon. She was my little princess, my princess who loved the colour pink. She also loved all the colours of the rainbow. I ask as I move through my grief, let's look up to the night sky and find the brightest star where Kumanjai Little Baby is, now in heaven. And I ask for everyone to take care of your little ones.
18: Australia spends $1.1 billion each year putting Indigenous children behind bars when they could be educating and supporting them for a fraction of the price. Founder and CEO of the Stronger Smarter Institute, Dr. Chris Sara, has spent decades promoting high expectation relationships that help Indigenous youth thrive. He says government's approach to First Nations issues is generally based on perceived shortfalls rather than their strengths. Dr. Sara spoke about the issue in his keynote address at the Stronger Smarter Together Summit in Brisbane this week. He told me that governments have to be prepared to step away from their own agenda and listen.
16: Well, during the summit and for the last 21 years of the Stronger Smarter Institute, we've asked people to focus on the relationship and the things that create the conditions to make positive change. And I think when we have a closing the gap agenda, we tend to focus on the wrong things. And they're the kinds of things that see us making really dumb and clumsy and uneconomical kind of decisions. Things like spending $1.6 million to lock a child up rather than spending $60,000 or $70,000 to build a family support worker to scaffold around and enable families to be stronger and better participate in school and other parts of communities. It's a real challenge for us as a country, and it raises questions about who we choose to be, you know, that we can easily cope with the idea of spending $1.6 million on locking a child up. But when it comes to spending something like $70,000 on a family support worker, somehow we can't handle that. And I just think as a country, we need to have a good look at ourselves and be better than that.
18: Why do you think, I guess, the things are the way they are and we don't, you know, we haven't gone down this track of it's cheaper for governments?
16: When we look at the closing the gap agenda, in some ways it's problematic because it doesn't enable us to focus on the right things. And I've worked at very senior levels of government, and I've been in the room when I've said to other senior colleagues of mine, you know, most blackfellas aren't focusing or talking about closing the gap. But the response was not, oh, well, what are they talking about? The response was, well, this is the agenda of the government and we need to keep continuing with that. There was no regard for contemplating how to do policy differently and how to focus on and measure the things that create the circumstances for communities to thrive. And if we can be mindful of the relationship rather than starting that relationship with a close the gap agenda type thing with metrics that sort of suggest that we're in deficit as communities from the get-go, that's not a positive way to start the relationship.
18: If you had the ear of the government, I guess, I mean, you have before and they haven't listened, but what would you expect they should do?
16: I think during my time in government, we worked very hard to create local leadership bodies with whom local public service leadership could be engaged. And it was a more consistent level of engagement at a local level. And I think it offered us some really good insights. It built trust and confidence in the relationship at a local level. And it reinforced to me the notion that if we focus on the things that really matter, and that is the relationship and whether or not it's positive and whether or not in that relationship we can allow First Nations people to be all of who they are and be proud of that and understand that we bring knowledge and wisdom to the table that's worth embracing, then we can really make a difference. That's not a lot to ask for.
18: You've mentioned $7 million instead of, you know, the amount of money that they are spending at the moment on locking up children. What is that figure for, like, nationally, or what's behind that figure there?
16: The Stronger Smarter Institute has existed for 21 years now, and we've got good evidence to say that, you know, we've had nearly 6,000 alumni who've done the leadership program. So I can say to everybody in Australia that we have hand on heart delivered school leaders, community leaders and school teachers into classrooms, schools and communities who are committed to high expectations with the children that they serve. And we think that with an investment of $7 million that we can get some of those more complex schools around the country across a stronger, smarter tipping point. And we think that that would deliver great things and get schools and communities focused on keeping kids in schools and actively engaged rather than letting them get squeezed out of schools and on that slippery slope down towards a youth justice circumstance where it costs $1.6 million to lock them up.
18: A program helping Indigenous pregnant women quit smoking will be expanded. Southern Cross University's Sister Care program teaches health workers how to provide culturally appropriate care. The program's received more than $2.4 million in funding from the National Health and Medical Research Council. Proud Kamilaroi Kamilaroi woman Rebecca Hyland is Sister Care's Aboriginal Chief Investigator. NIRS News' Harrison Pedersen asked her what the money will mean for the sister care program.
17: You know, quitting smoking in pregnancy is critical for the health of both mum and baby. And, you know, whilst First Nations women are motivated to quit smoking in pregnancy, they're often faced with numerous barriers to accessing support that's culturally appropriate, safe, but also tailored to their needs. So I guess for us, you know, Sister Care, the project for the funding, will build off the success of Sister Quit. So what it will aim to do, it will aim to strengthen the health services systems by embedding what we call evidence-based smoking cessation interventions into routine care.
12: And you mentioned the importance of having support be culturally appropriate. What difference does that make, you know, when, you know, the people looking to quit smoking do have that cultural support?
17: Well, look, you know, it's really a program of one of its kind in Australia. It's tailored, you know, for our Indigenous pregnant women. You know, that culturally safe and strength-based program using language that will engage from, you know, trusted health professionals. You know, some of the wonderful success that we've had, you know, with the Sister Quit program that will build upon Sister Care, we'll look at, you know, we've, you know, trained over 500 health professionals across Australia. So, you know, what we're going to aim to build on is, you know, we want to ensure that every mum has access to that culturally safe smoking cessation care. And, you know, health professionals, they play that critical role in being able to support expectant mums.
12: So does this funding open new doors for Sister Care?
17: Look, we've had fantastic success with Sister Quit. You know, like I said, training over 500 health professionals across Australia who are now providing that culturally safe smoking cessation and vaping support to our women. But what this will do, it will be able to really look at how we can increase, you know, being able to train these health professionals across Australia even more so, but look at embedding it into routine care so that our mums are always receiving the most best appropriate support.
12: And Rebecca, is there currently any data on just the number of Indigenous pregnant women who are smoking?
17: Yeah, look, there is. And look, there still remains quite a disparity. However, you know, the rates have come down. But, you know, smoking during pregnancy still remains a major contributor to low birth weight, preterm delivery, perinatal mortality rates, and it's also linked to childhood health inequalities amongst our Aboriginal and Torres Strait Islander populations. So, you know, our goal is, you know, having more newborns with healthy birth weights, and this won't happen if, you know, our mums aren't smoking. So just ensuring that we've got, you know, access to the best possible support is critical. And through this, you know, training and, you know, receiving this new funding, you know, we'll be able to support our health professionals to be able to feel more confident, more skilled and optimistic about providing cessation care to our pregnant Aboriginal mums.
12: What impact has Sister Care had on Indigenous mums in the past?
17: Look, you know, we really believe that for our health professionals, you know, there is already evidence and the training has already helped our health professionals to be able to work in our communities to really support our women and their partners if they want to be able to quit smoking and vaping. You know, it's really improving health outcomes for the Indigenous women to have that access. And, you know, looking at, you know, healthier bubbas being born, you know, the children, adults, and in general, our communities, you know, looking towards and striving to be smoke-free communities is one of the best outcomes that we could hope for.
18: That's Rebecca Hyland, Sister Care's Aboriginal Chief Investigator, speaking to NIRS News' Harrison Pedersen. Over 70 Aboriginal people have been taught how to use fire to manage their own cultural burns under a project run out of the Australian National University. The university is working with 6 Aboriginal land councils in New South Wales and the Ngunnawal people in the ACT. Researchers are also monitoring the effectiveness of the practice, which removes fuel loads and helps prevent severe bushfires. To find out more, I spoke to ANU Research Fellow Dr. Ellie Bowd and Senior Riverina Local Land Services Officer and Wiradjuri Man Dean Freeman. I began by asking Dr. Bowd what the project has achieved so far.
20: We've had a lot of benefits for the community coming out and learning practices that they maybe haven't learned before. Also, we've had some opportunities for people to get trained in bushfire fighting as part of the project too. So they've got that western side of the fire, that understanding of fire safety, but then they also get training on the ground with people who've had a lot of experience in cultural burning, like Dean. We've got him employed on the project. He does a lot of working with people on the ground for the first time. In terms of the science side of things, we found a lot of great outcomes from the first stage of the project. We found that the burns reduced a lot of the fuel load, so a lot less grass and leaf litter after the burns for quite a few years. We also found some native pea plants coming up after the burns as well, which was a really great outcome. And that includes some really rare and threatened pea plants that weren't there before the burn. So the bringing the cultural burn back onto country actually helped them to germinate after the burn, which was such a wonderful outcome.
18: And do you think the research will lead to more councils maybe adopting cultural burning?
20: We would love that to be the case. You know, the reason we're doing this research is to support community to do more burns, and that involves bringing in agencies to help support that. So there's a lot of council land, there's a lot of government-owned land, and it would be amazing for community to be able to bring back these traditional practices onto those lands. So providing that data, providing the project in a whole, just demonstrating that, you know, it can work, that these things are producing really great outcomes for community, culture and country. Hopefully that's giving the support and the evidence that they need to see to really support it going forward.
18: Yeah. I've got some questions for you now, Dean, if you're good. First things first, what's it like working with the ANU on this?
21: Sort of culminating everything that I've done through my career. So I've done some, you know, background in this cultural heritage. Then I got into fire in the ACT in Canberra. So this year sort of uses both. You can apply both of those on the ground, particularly when we're burning on, you know, ways to protect them so they don't get impacted by the fires. And, you know, that's good for community. Some of these sites are not recorded, so we can also record those and put them onto our database in New South Wales. That also helps with the protection if there are any works or anything like that around. But the feeling at the end of the day, you know, when you're doing these work that I'm doing now, it's with community. I have a few relations in those communities, as you could probably guess, with the Blackfella system. And, you know, there's nothing better than getting out there on the ground and managing it traditionally, the way that we did for thousands of years. You know, so we're applying ancient techniques basically into a modern world. You know, and that's working for us. It's working for LLS, working for the program, and working particularly for the communities. You know, as Elle mentioned, I think we've trained over 70 people, Aboriginal people in these communities. Now they've got a chance to go back. They could do some research on the cultural burning. They could get practitioners in to assist them. But the thing is, now they're trained in fire. They know the dangers of fire. They basically know how to contain the fire. So, you know, to see some of those people getting back out onto the ground, especially particularly the elders, who, you know, they weren't allowed to do any of this stuff, but to see them back out on country doing it traditionally is, you know, it makes everything else worth it. Doing this job here, you forget about all the sort of big bad world and all the worries and all that sort of stuff. You know, you're contributing positively and trying to make the environment better for everybody, particularly our grandkids.
18: That was Dean Freeman there talking about ANU's project that's looking at the effectiveness of cultural burning. Indigenous students at schools in far north Queensland have been putting on science lab coats and examining human organs this week. Experts from the QMIR Berghofer Medical Research Institute in Brisbane have visited schools in Yarrabah, Caranda and Smithfield to give students a taste of science and its potential career paths. Yarning circles have been used at the start of the presentations to make the kids feel more comfortable and kickstart conversations. Dr. Manuel Serrano Santos manages the school visits

0: There is a lot of types of science and a lot of different specialties within science.
1: I always welcomed a visit like yours when I was at school. Do you get a good response from the kids?
0: Always do, always do. I think for them being able to talk to people, understanding that we all are normal people, and then get to play a little bit and understand how scientists became the scientists they are today, with their challenges, with the successes. It's very important that we share that story because it's a very relatable story to everyone.
1: What will you be doing to give them hands-on experience?
0: So after they understand a little bit of our stories and how science works, we're actually going to get them to do a little bit of microscopy with us. So they're going to look into from very basic things to very sophisticated things. So understanding how cells look under a microscope. Sometimes cells from fruits, so apples, onions, but also cells from different human organs, sometimes healthy organs, sometimes sick organs, like for example, smokers' lungs. But we're also going to help them to understand how we utilize microscopy as a diagnosing tool. So they'll be able to diagnose four different patients just by looking at the slides, identifying different features of every cell and the way that the cells are reacting.
1: How does the hands-on experience break the barrier between them and you, rather than it just being you sort of standing there as a teacher lecture type approach?
0: They get total control of the experiments. So they get a little bit of a brief introduction to how to handle materials, how to handle mechanical pipettes, and they take over and they feel very empowered when they actually get to do things themselves, pipette, handle DNA samples, look under the microscope, control the device. And it relates a lot to that experimental skills and the analytical thinking, the technology literacy that is necessary in many disciplines like science.
1: Do you step back and reflect on the fact that your visit could be life-changing and lead some kids down the path of science?
0: You know, we do every time, and many times we find kids that they don't think that we are coming here committed, but we are committed. And one thing we always tell them is keep in touch with us. And they do keep in touch with us. And I invite them every time that come to Brisbane. I always tell them, just send us an email, give us a call. We'll show you around. Maybe we give you some experiences there. We can get you doing some experiments. And just that invitation actually can be very life-changing many times for many kids. And we do have kids that come from very far in Queensland to actually see us after this invitation. And it's great how they can send an email and just go, hey, you said I could visit you with my friends or my family. Is that still an open invitation? And of course, we take them in. And, you know, it will be great. The other day, for example, we have a student that had been seen us 8 years ago. And that student came back again. And it was amazing how she perfectly remembered with a lot of love, actually, how she came in the first visit and she just wanted to have that experience and follow up on that.
1: What do you do to make it culturally safe?
0: Look, we work on a very inclusive environment. And one of the very first things we started recession with is with some yarn in circles, or we try to make them as properly as we know. And we all sit on the floor, and there is no hierarchy, there is no agenda, and we just want to get to know them, get to know what matters to them in the environment that they're in. They can ask us any questions. It's a very open conversation, very safe. No agenda, no notes, no nothing, just having a conversation about what matters to all of us. And I think that's a very inclusive environment because it feels safe to them. And that's one of the core parts of the day. We also utilize a lot of other educational techniques. So we use a lot of symbolism, so everyone is included in the session.
2: That's Dr. Manuel Serrano Santos from the QIMR Berghofer Medical Research Institute talking to NIRS News' Mark Hines. Well, that's the weekly news and review for another week. If you have any stories that you'd like to share with us, you can send us an email to news@nirs.org.au. That's news@nirs.org.au. I'm Adam Evans. Thanks for joining me.

I'm so tired of hiding that I'm dying inside. I'm steady holding back tears in a country that's blind, in a country that's black, but we don't talk about that. I nearly took my own life and turned it

0: problem, the solution's in your hand.
1: I'm Lola Forrester. In 2022, the New South Wales government changed the law so that people can no longer be in prison for non-payment of fines. I'm speaking to Nathan and Tanara from Revenue New South Wales. They explain what happens if people don't pay their fines and what the First Nations hotline team can do to help you take action. Can you tell us a little bit about yourself? You know, who's your mob and where you're from?
2: My name's Tanara Lardner. I'm Dungari Wiradjuri. I was born in Sydney. I'm an Aboriginal Outreach Officer for Revenue New South Wales.
3: My name's Nathan Murray. I'm a proud Wiradjuri man. My family's from Cowra, but I was born and raised in Western Sydney. I'm a Senior Coordinator for the First Nations and Outreach Team for Revenue New South Wales.
1: How common is it for our mob to have overdue fines and debts?
3: It's really common. We have a really high amount of overdue fine debts in New South Wales. If you don't pay your fine by the due date, we'll send you a reminder notice, giving you a further 28 days to manage your fine. If you don't pay your fine before that 28-day period, enforcements may be actioned. Your driver's licence might be suspended. So one of the enforcements can be a garnishee order where, yes, government can take money out of customers' accounts. We're really trying to avoid that, and we're trying to push to call as soon as possible to avoid these enforcements, to avoid the licence suspensions, the money being taken out of bank accounts.
2: There's a lot of lack of knowledge out there. A lot of mob think debt recovery is how it was years ago.
1: Is it possible to have your fine cancelled altogether?
2: Depending on the customer's situation, fines could be cancelled. They should contact the First Nation hotline, have a yarn, explain their situation, and we'll give them options. They can set up a payment plan, apply for a work development order, apply to have their fine cancelled or reduced.
3: Sometimes our customers might not feel comfortable picking up the phone themselves, so they can feel in an authority to act for an organisation or a family member to call on their behalf. We do have customers who call through with general debt. If we do receive those calls, we can't help directly, but we can refer to free legal services such as Legal Aid Aboriginal Legal Service. So we do have referral options as well. I would say pick up the phone, call the First Nations hotline. There's options available. We'll have a conversation. We'll figure out what's affordable.
2: It doesn't cost anything for a customer to call our hotline for any advice. There's heaps of options out there, and we'll work with everyone, but it's ringing up having that yarn so we know.
1: Can you please spell out the hotline number and the hours that people can call?
3: 1800 002 345, and it's available to call during working hours Monday to Friday from 8:30 a.m. to 5 p.m.
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1: Hello, I'm Peter Hislop. A Senate inquiry into intergenerational housing inequity has found younger people have been disproportionately harmed by government decisions to walk away from directly providing housing. The inquiry today heard evidence that in 2024, 40% of younger renters were spending more than 30% of their disposable income on housing, and banks are among the biggest winners of the housing shortage as they make more profit out of home loans than business loans. South Australia Greens Senator Barbara Pocock says the government's budget does nothing for renters, homeless people and the 190,000 people on public housing waiting lists. Meanwhile, the federal opposition leader says the government's 5% home deposit scheme should not be available to non-citizens. The Prime Minister was today on a blitz to sell cost of living policies and was in Adelaide spruiking changes to negative gearing and the capital gains tax discount. Angus Taylor says allowing visa holders to avoid lenders' mortgage insurance is putting more pressure on the market.
2: It is beyond belief that this government, one of their first acts as a government, was to say that the 5% home deposit scheme should not be restricted to citizens. It should be eligibility should be to anyone who arrives in this country. It makes no sense.
1: Taiwan's president says the country will not provoke any conflict but will also not give up its sovereignty following talks between Presidents Donald Trump and Xi Jinping. Chinese state media says President Xi told President Trump Taiwan was the most important issue in bilateral ties and a disagreement could invite conflict, continuing to claim the island is part of China. Taiwan's President Lai Ching-duer said in a statement Taiwan's future must follow the will of all Taiwanese people and Taiwan is a sovereign, independent, democratic country. Australia leads the world's developed nations in its action to address sexual violence against children. Shannon Kirkwood reports.
3: The 2026 Out of the Shadows Index has ranked Australia top of 60 countries across six regions with an overall score of 83 out of 100. The index measures the progress toward a world free of childhood sexual violence. Australia leads the way on governance and accountability as well as prevention and justice, but scores just 70 in healing. At the other end of the scale, Saudi Arabia was one of the lowest scoring nations with 29 out of 100. The researchers say every nation must make improvements, in particular when it comes to plans and policies to prevent and respond to child and adolescent sexual violence.
1: Around 30 landlords have been found to be in breach of New South Wales No Grounds Evictions laws. The majority were found to have attempted to let a property online during an exclusion period following an eviction. The New South Wales Rental Task Force investigated 635 alleged breaches and issued fines totalling over $65,000. The Tenants Union of New South Wales says there are still properties getting through the gaps and not having penalties applied by the regulator. And musicians are disappearing from stage shows as technology advances in live musical production. Disney is reported to have cut all four string parts from the 2026 season of The Lion King in Sydney. A computer program allows a single player to replicate an entire orchestra in their place. The Media, Entertainment and Arts Alliance told a New South Wales parliamentary inquiry musicians are finding themselves unemployed due to the changes. And in sport, Richmond's injury crisis is deepening with the AFL club potentially being forced to pick a VFL-listed player in its 26-man squad for Friday's Dreamtime at the G Clash against Essendon. Campbell Gray and Sam Cumming are the latest players expected to be ruled out of this week's match due to a hamstring injury picked up in yesterday's loss to St Kilda.
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5: It's ringing.
6: Hello. 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
14: My name is Karen Durandy. Firstly, I'd like to acknowledge our ancestors and our elders whose shoulders we stand on. I also want to acknowledge traditional owners of the land where you're listening from and acknowledge that Aboriginal and Torres Strait Islander peoples have never ceded their sovereignty. The Queensland inquiry into child safety has nearly wrapped up. After 10 weeks of public hearings, the Child Safety Commission of Inquiry has received over 1,000 submissions, broadly saying the system is not working and there is an urgent need for change. The final hearings focused on the state's residential care system. From March 2015 to March 2025, the number of children living in residential care rose by more than 200%, costing $1.2 billion a year. Well, to talk about the inquiry and about their submissions to the Commission is Deputy CEO of QuadCIP, Helena Wright. Welcome to Let's Talk, Helena.
15: Good morning. Good morning.
14: Firstly, well, I called the organisation QuadCIP. It's the Queensland Aboriginal and Torres Strait Islander Child Protection Peak. Can you just describe to people what the peak is and your remit?
15: Yeah, sure. So can I also just acknowledge the traditional owners and pay my respects to them wherever you're listening from and wherever 98.9 is broadcasting to. I'd like to acknowledge and pay my respects to the elders and acknowledge that, you know, we've been raising our jarjums and our bubbas for over 65,000 years, strong in culture, healthy, and learning how to, you know, walk in two worlds. So I'm a Kabi Kabi woman. I'm from the Sunshine Coast. I'm a descendant of Susan Chilli and Susan Andy, who married Charlie Chilli. And one of my great-grandmas was a Stolen Gen woman from Cloncurry, so she was brought down from Normanton down here to one of the girls' homes in Brisbane when she was about 10 years old, when there was a domestic shortage down here. So she met my great-granddad when he came to Brisbane to do his training to go overseas for the war. So I'm really proud to have that legacy and really proud to be working at QuadCIP. So we're a member-based organisation, QuadCIP. We represent around 40 Aboriginal and Torres Strait Islander community-controlled organisations. So these are the organisations you'd know as like our ACCOs, our health services. And we have members all the way from the Torres Strait out west to Toowoomba and then down to the border with New South Wales. And our members are organisations that provide services to children and families. So they provide family wellbeing services, they support kin and foster carers, and they also have specialist domestic family violence services, as well as do all the other things that our orgs do, including our health services. In 2024, we became the peak for youth justice for Queensland. So QuadCIP is the peak for all Queensland kids for youth justice, not just our Aboriginal and Torres Strait Islander kids. So that meant a bit of a change for our organisation. And we support around 75 different service providers who are funded by the Youth Justice Department.
14: Right. Why was it necessary to move towards that direction?
15: Yeah, the board and our CEO at the time of the decision of taking on the Youth Justice Peak really felt there's a lot of crossover, often between children who are in the child protection system and children who are in the youth justice system. And there's a lot of the same underlying causes. And so it made sense to us as an organisation to take on work to try and reduce the overrepresentation of children and young people in youth justice alongside our work of reducing the overrepresentation of our kids, our Murray and Island kids, in the child protection system.
4: Mm. What are the current statistics? We know that there is overrepresentation in both, and there have been some policies, at least here in Queensland, that have probably more recently increased the likelihood of young people ending up in the justice system. But where are the statistics, if you like? I hate our mob being referred to as statistics, but that's the reality, isn't it, what you're grappling with?
15: Yeah, and you're right, Karen. You know, we always remember that every number, every stat is a child with a family and a community who needs to be attached to their, and have a relationship with their community and their culture and their country. So at the end of June 2024, so that this is it's a bit old, these statistics, but there was around 9,700 children in out-of-home care in Queensland, which means they weren't living with their families, and about 47% of those children are Aboriginal and Torres Strait Islander children. Even though, you know, we only make up about, Aboriginal and Torres Strait Islander children only make up about 8% of the population of children in Queensland. And you probably know, and you would have seen in the paper, there's a big reliance on residential care, which is, you know, homes with youth workers, and a large number of Aboriginal and Torres Strait Islander children in residential care as well, including a number of under 12s and under 10-year-olds.
4: Yes, that was a point of the Commission of Inquiry, that they reserved the final hearings to focus on the residential care system, and it did raise that concern about a lot of younger children being caught up in that, and also the service providers themselves not delivering the outcomes expected of them. So that's worrying in and of itself. How do you fix something like that?
15: Yeah, it's... you know, these things are always complex, but I mean, there are solutions, and the commission focused on in particular unlicensed providers. So the Department of Child Safety has frameworks where organisations can be licensed, so they have to meet a range of standards. But there's a number of providers that had come into the market, and I hate to say market, but into providing services that weren't licensed. And providing residential care services is extremely expensive, and it doesn't deliver good outcomes for children, as you can imagine. So in terms of solutions, and this is what the commission wanted to hear from people, you know, what are some of the solutions? Our members really put forward the view that there should be community-led solutions. There should be models of care, like, as an example, family homes, nana's homes, where kids can still live in a home-like environment away from their family, but be supported by Aboriginal and Torres Strait Islander people, and still have that work being done while they're there to reconnect them.
4: Yeah, I don't understand how there can be unlicensed operators. I mean, clearly the checks and balances aren't happening either.
15: I think the challenge is there's so many children coming into the system, and there just hasn't been the number of providers needed to be able to support children. But having said that, you know, what would be good is to think about every child in residential and think about what would it take to get them out of the residential care. And QUATSEP, alongside some of our member organisations, did a project, just, and it was called that, What Would It Take, about really focusing in on, well, what can we do here and now for this particular child to help move them out of residential care, because it shouldn't be an end. That shouldn't be the end of it for them from when they come in till they're 18.
4: Well, yeah, I was going to ask how long is this, a typical period of Aboriginal or Torres Strait Islander child being in the system. I guess the ultimate aim is that they're only in there for a short time. If there's problems at homes, there's, a support network for families to get things right there in preparation for the return of the child. Are we seeing children go into the system and then aging out at 18?
15: That does happen a lot. And I think part of the challenge is that there needs to be more of a focus put on the initial placement decision. So when a child, if they have to be removed, is removed, then there needs to be more time spent considering, well, what's the best placement for that child? There needs to be more time spent looking for family for that child. And these are the things that we know, our member organisations, our community-controlled orgs in the sector, they know how to find family, it's what they do all day, every day. So those sort of practices right at the beginning would help to stop that. And the department and we in the sector call it drifting in the residential care system.
4: One thing I do note, and this has become a national thing now, so it's not just in Queensland but other jurisdictions, that there are the principles.
15: Yes.
4: The 10 principles. I wonder if you can, one, go through them and you'd hope that at least some of those, well, the 10 are at least driving some decisions when it comes to placing children.
15: Yeah, so the Aboriginal and Torres Strait Islander Child Placement Principle, it's been put into the legislation and it sets up a framework whereby any decisions for Aboriginal and Torres Strait Islander children should consider their connection, should consider the placement, should consider partnership, particularly partnership with organisations in the child and family sector, and it should consider the practice around how this work is done. Is this work with the child being done in a culturally responsive and community-led and place-based way? So they're the child protection the child placement principles, and the department has legislation as well in the Child Protection Act that means that they have to consider the principles to a standard of active efforts. So that means they have to do the best that they can around each of those different principles when they're considering Aboriginal and Torres Strait Islander children.
4: So at the moment it's a bit piecemeal, is that what's happening?
15: Yeah, what we've heard and what we talked to the Commission about is that there's a lot of variation across regions and a lot of variation across different service centres too. And at the experience of our member orgs across Queensland, organisations across Queensland, is really varied as well in terms of the, the health, for want of a better term, of the partnership and the relationship with the department.
4: You're listening to Let's Talk here on AAA Murray Country. I'm with Helen O'Wright, Deputy CEO of QuadCIP. We're going to continue this conversation in just a moment. I'm interested to hear about the submissions and the solutions that QuadCIP and its membership gave to the Commission, and then we'll talk about what happens now that, the Commission is wrapping up, and, also want to talk about other things like is there a lot of over-reporting going on at the moment, because I sit on a school board, and so I know as a director I have a statutory responsibility to report any cases of child abuse, neglect, that sort of thing. So, and I get in trouble if I don't do it. So I want to talk about those sorts of issues as well here on Let's Talk. Stay with us.
16: Of the Yuggera and Turrbal people. It's Karen Durante for Let's Talk.
4: Yes, and I'm with Helena Wright, Deputy CEO of QuadCIP. Helena, before we went to that music break, I did want to ask you about over-reporting, whether it is a thing. And I did mention that, I am a director at a school, and obviously I have some responsibilities when it comes to child safety. Yeah, can you talk to us about that? Is there a bit of over-reporting that's happening?
15: So Queensland changed the mandatory reporting obligations in 2020, and this came out after the Royal Commission into institutional responses to child sexual abuse. So there was a real focus on making sure that people who have a lot of contact and environments where there are children, report appropriately. And what came out of that was that places like education and the schools and the police, prior to that, they used to report into more sort of community-based places and community organisations, but what that change meant is they now report directly into the department. And yes, when you say over-reporting, there is probably some degree of reporting that we wouldn't consider a level of harm or risk of harm. And I think people are really cautious, particularly teachers, and a lot of notifications come from the schools and the police. I think you're right. There is a level of over-reporting.
4: Yeah, because I guess there is a standard test when it comes to when you need to make that report, that you've got to make sure that there's a parent that is willing and able to care and look after the child. And I can't remember what the other element is, which is bad because I only did the test a few days ago. But there are obviously some tests before it triggers a certain reaction. Some of it, where it fails those two tests, it could be referring, the family to, I guess, one of your members.
15: Yeah, exactly. So, and you're right, it's about a parent willing and able to protect, and it's about the harm that's been experienced or what level of risk of harm is there. And where families are starting to struggle, starting to get stressed, this is where our community-controlled organisations step in, and they play a real role around coming around the family to support them with what they might need. And definitely it was part of our recommendations to the Commission that there needs to be more investment in that early intervention stage and more investment into family support, so supporting the family before the department becomes involved.
4: Yeah, well, that was part of your final submission to the inquiry, that early help and that community-based support model.
15: Yeah.
4: What are some of the other recommendations did you make to the inquiry?
15: Yeah, so when we first heard of the inquiry commencing in 1 July last year, and it was announced about this time last year, what we did was get together our CEOs, because we wanted to give the Commission what are their key messages, and part of our role as a peak body is to elevate the voices and support our members, elevate the voices of our members. All in all, we did 11 submissions to the Child Protection Inquiry. I think there's 6 of them on the website now, so they've been made public. And all of them were grounded in what our members wanted, what we heard and know from our families and our carers, particularly our kin carers, but also from young people as well. So we hosted 4 different CEO forums, and there was around 31 of our members. 2 of those forums, we had the commissioner in the room, so we had direct access for our members to him, and we did 6 online sessions as well. And the same messages came up, that the system is under strain, it's slow to support the families early, residential is growing at a rate that's too fast, and there needs to be more support for kinship carers, and there needs to be more support for community-led alternatives. And I might just mention that we also supported 4 of our members to give evidence at the inquiry during those hearings that you mentioned earlier. So we had Murakoska Sorority from the Torres Strait. We had Weechopper and Health Service. They're based in Cairns. We had Mukai Rosie by Bian from Cairns as well. And they were all in the Cairns hearings. And then we supported Goolbri Aboriginal Health Advancement Organisation. and out at Toowoomba. So they were able to speak to the commissioner about what works, what doesn't work, and the pressures facing the families that they work with.
4: Well, I mentioned earlier how much residential care is costing us annually, you know, $1.6 billion, I think the figure was. There is mention about the funding, particularly for community-controlled Aboriginal and Torres Strait Islander organisations in this space. So I imagine that most of your members are sometimes, you know, operating on the smell of an oily rag because the funding isn't commensurate with the work that they're doing and the need that's out there.
15: You're right. So that was part of our recommendations about appropriately resourcing what's already working, like our family wellbeing programs and like delegated authority, which is a process where instead of decisions being made by the department, decisions for Aboriginal and Torres Strait Islander children are made by the CEOs of our organisations. So funding those appropriately and in a way that can mean they can meet the demand that's out there. But also our members really wanted to I guess restructure the way that funding is provided and provide like holistic or global funding so they could work within all the different programs and services they have in their organisations.

0: very long time. So it's a credit to their resilience. But you're right, there's a lot of staff turnover in the department, and in some organisations there's staff turnover as well. So one of our recommendations was around supporting the workforce better. So investing in not only like ways for people to be qualified, because that's not the only way we know that services are provided well. We know that people have experience that means that they can, you know, work effectively with families. Things like having pay parity, so, the same pay across the government and the child safety department across the community sector. Because as you can imagine, the community sector isn't invested in to the same level as the department, and that means that a lot of staff move into the department and government for better pay.
1: I was talking to Natalie Lewis, who's the Queensland Commissioner for Aboriginal and Torres Strait Islander Children, and one of the concerns I guess she raised, particularly about some the policies that have been introduced by the Crucifulli government, where a lot of our young ones are being caught up in the justice system, and if the child protection system has its issues with over-representation of our young ones, that we're risking another stolen generations. Now, you yourself have been you're a survivor of those policies. So I guess, where do you sit on that, I guess, that concern?
0: Yeah, and it's a real concern. And I came to QuadSIP almost 2 years ago now, but before that I was in government for a long time, 30 years. So it was always, and because of how I was brought up and our family's experience and what I know about it, other families' experiences, it was always in the back of my mind around what is the legacy I'm creating here in government by every decision I'm making here and now, and what's that going to mean for my descendants and their families down the track? So it is something that we're always really conscious of the impact of our decisions.
1: There was the Carmody inquiry about 10 years ago. I'm not sure how much of the Carmody recommendations have filtered through the system. The fact that we're having another inquiry 10 years down the track because the system's broken says to me that it hasn't worked. So is there also that worry in your mind and of the membership that this will be another inquiry that we'll be talking about in 10 years' time that didn't affect change?
0: Yeah, I think there's always that thought in people's minds. But one thing about the child and family sector is that we are really hopeful, and we know what works already, and our members know what works already. What came out of Carmody was things like the family wellbeing services. So some of the things have been implemented, they just haven't been invested in as much as we would like, and to the extent that meets the demand. So Carmody really had a focus on and recommended a shift from that statutory intervention to early support and prevention, but structurally that hasn't really happened to the extent that people would have expected it to.
1: Right. So what happens now? The commission is now finalising his report. Comes out on the 22nd of May, you were saying?
0: Yep, that's right. So he'll provide his report to government on the 22nd of May.
1: And then I guess it's either tabled in Parliament, and then we wait for the government's response to the recommendations from that particular inquiry. I did say that we might reach out to QuadSIP again and to Natalie Lewis to talk about the findings or recommendations once they come out. Helena, what's your message, if you have one, to wrap up today for mob listening, particularly for those families who are impacted by those decisions and by what's happening now?
0: Yeah, my message would be that I know it's really tough, and I know things are getting tougher every day. No matter where you are, that's happening. And I would ask people to go and connect with their local Aboriginal and Torres Strait Islander community-controlled organisation, because they're the ones who are really well-placed to be able to support and work with you

0: They can do everything from health to support around, you know, any domestic family violence, alcohol and drugs, just family well-being, spending, you know, family time, and all of the things that help to make a family stronger.
1: And I guess if you want to, for non-Indigenous people, we need that allyship, don't we? Particularly if we want governments to act on things like the changes that, you know, the Commission might recommend, the solutions that organisations like CLOTSIP and its membership have done some research around and gathered the evidence about what works, to maybe go to the CLOTSIP website and read those 11 submissions to just to get your head around and to know where you're coming from and about the issues, particularly for Aboriginal and Torres Strait Islander children who are overrepresented in the child protection system.
0: Definitely. So we encourage everyone, all people to, you know, to be involved, and everyone's committed to children being safe and healthy and well. You know, that is something that universally everyone wants. And if we can get it right for Aboriginal and Torres Strait Islander children, then that means that the outcomes will be better for all children.
1: Well, just look at all the coverage that's happening at the moment and the community support that's happening in the Northern Territory for that missing 5-year-old girl.
0: Yeah. Yep.
1: I appreciate your time, Helena. Thank you for joining Let's Talk.
0: Thank you so much for the opportunity, Karen.
1: Helena Wright, who's the Deputy CEO of CLOTSIP, that's the Queensland Aboriginal and Torres Strait Islander Child Protection Peak.
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1: We are going to be now speaking to First Nations business, Karinya Supplies, and one of the people behind it, or the person behind it, is Crystal Pearson, and she's with us right now. Crystal, welcome. Thank you for your time this morning on Let's Talk. Firstly, tell us your mob.
3: Morning. My name is Crystal Pearson. My family comes from Cape York and Torres Strait, and we identify we're Kulkogal Nation, also kin ties for Wagadagam. Hello, everybody. Wurruthi Kororeg mob. Yeah, so we spent a lot of time up in Cape and Torres Strait, so all the way down in Brisbane now.
1: Now, tell us a bit about Karinya Supplies. It started up about 5 years ago?
3: Yeah, it started up about 5 years ago. My business partner, his Wiradjuri man, his Koori fella, from New South Wales, Balanate. So we started about 5 years ago. We just had this idea, like, we wanted to, you know, be able to bring an Indigenous solutions to the market, but in the space of something niche that's not sort of there. It was a lot of trial and error trying to find a few things, but yeah, it all came about. How are we going to name it? And then our brother man Nathan was picking up his kids from school, and rainbows just started. You know, kids were walking around holding rainbows, and he kept seeing rainbows, and no word of a lie, I kept seeing rainbows. So the name Karinya came about, and it's Wiradjuri language, and it means rainbow.
1: And Nate, tell us a bit about Nate and how your paths crossed, I suppose.
3: It's crazy. So Nate, I'm not too sure. Nate does a lot of, if you know, you would know of Nate, but some of his products for chemical, he started in the chemical game. He used to be underground miner for many, many years. He did play in the NRL, and you know, obviously had a family, so went mining underground. And he just, you know, a little bit of entrepreneur man and mindset, and just wanted something different. We all want time, you know what I mean, with our family. He tried a few different things. Banya Jargon is his cleaning chemical company. There's on the Woolworths shelves. Not too much success there, but, you know, then we came across Supplies. Him and I went to Hunter Valley, the NSWICC. That's where we met, and we just sort of clicked from there. And then, you know, we started building on Supplies, Karinya Supplies. Then we added Karinya Connect to the arm, which is our employment, pathways, mentorship, consulting. Plus, we do some deadly cultural immersions. We actually done one up in Baru. So that was a great experience for not only us, but for the community as well, because we're all about trying to come and bring that financial capacity back into community. So if we can, you know, do that on our journey with the platform that we're on, we're going to continue to do that back in community. So that was pretty cool. And then, yeah, we just launched not long ago. We've been doing for a couple of years, preparing it in the background, and we launched our Carinya Fuel, and that's fuel cards, bulk supply, but we are backed by on a global platform, a proven company called Wex Motorpass. They've partnered with us towards reconciliation for them, but for us, I think it's a good business opportunity in the Indigenous space where we should have big companies like this who are wanting to achieve reconciliation, actually partnering and working with us. We've had so many things done to us for eons, you know. It's about time that we sort of step into that space that, you know, we deserve to be in, and be able to navigate these tier ones as a tier one, you know, provider ourselves. So we're really excited to launch our fuel, and yeah.
1: Well, your co-founder, I suppose,
3: that's correct,
1: Nathan, is it Duro?
3: Yeah, Duro, yeah.
1: Yeah, look, it's exciting, and particularly around the Carinya Fuel, given the price of fuel at the moment at the pump, who do you supply to with the fuel arm?
3: So we are at a stage, so we have like our own port, at port, like our own fuel, sort of where everybody procures their fuel from the port and from their harbours. But we have our own sort of stations set up. We're in a couple of states, and we're just expanding to other states for that bulk division. But it's also like when we hit the market, like everybody needs to use fuel, like it's a necessity for everyday business or everyday person. But it's also in the space of what value as an Indigenous business can we bring. So our ESG on our fuel cards is pretty amazing. So no one's doing it in this space. So it's matching dollar for dollar. So on our ESG, which means as we grow, we're going to be able to provide a lot more in the space of pathway development, employment, but also, you know, economic sustainability in the space of, you know, infrastructure redevelopment in our communities or whatever they may need to help them grow in their own backyards. You know, we've got a lot of mining or, you know, wind farms that are going up in our backyard. So how can we be the voice of that in our own backyard and work in our own backyards?
1: Crystal, when you talk about ESG, is that a fuel industry terminology?
3: Economic social impact.
1: Okay.
3: So a lot of people are in the space of, you know, it's all about give back. So biggest thing for me, right, our ancestors, and right now we're very spiritual people. We take from our land, we walk on our land, we must give back, especially in the space of Indigenous business, because how did our ancestors carry themselves in business through the years, and that's through trade and respect for one another in their own cultures or differences. So for us, it's how can we continue that like our ancestors and really set that benchmark. You know, if we can be in a space and we can partner with businesses that, you know, because at the end of the day, like most of us don't come from backgrounds where we have something to fall on if we take a risk in business, right? So for us to be able to take a risk in business, like it is a risk because most of us, we've got trauma, you know, domestic violence in our families, broken homes, all those, we have fear of trying to go for business because if I fail, I lose everything. Where do I go? Who have I got? So if we can create a safe place at that level for Indigenous businesses and entrepreneurs, we're going to do it and we'll set that benchmark. A lot of the things we do, like when we're working, we have big projects with our suppliers company in Western Australia, and we set that platform. We'll go in, we're meeting all normal KPIs as tier one mining companies. They have KPIs, requirements, and sometimes they, because small Indigenous business is coming in, they kind of like lower the benchmark a little bit. But for us, we're like, no, we can do it. We're capable. Like we can produce that, we can do this. So let's do it. We've got a project over in Pilbara, Pilgangoora, and it's we got an extension on, which is great. So we'll be there long term. But the whole idea for us is to set it up, have it all running, produce, you know, all the data that, and this is on our dust suppression. You know, silica is a big thing, silicosis. So for us, our dust suppression is now proven on the impacts on how it stops the silicosis going into the air. So we have a ground one. We also have an airborne one, which will, you know, grab those particles and reduce them to the ground. We have our own warehouse here in Brisbane. We manufacture all that. We have our own engineers and our own scientists at hand, which is pretty cool with some of the stuff we're doing and we're bringing out of that warehouse. And what we'll do at the end of the day is we've got the traditional owners from that area. We have a very good relationship with them. We're always going to do that because, as I said, we're walking on someone else's land. We need to respect that. So we need to find ways where we can collaborate together and build success for everybody because we all want to prosper, right? So
1: yeah. I just shared a post made by Jesse Moresby. I don't know if you know him, but obviously he was part of that group of islanders who, you know, lodged a complaint with the United Nations about Australia and not acting in relation to climate change because, as you know, some of our islands up in the Torres Straits are, you know, inundated with water come, you know, king tide season and what have you. But one of the things he talked about was actually welcome to country, and one of the things that's deeply rooted in welcome to country is respect. So when you and Nathan go and do business, particularly with community, you wait for the invite. I mean, is that your modus operandi, particularly working with Aboriginal and Torres Strait Islander communities?
3: Well, if we know we're going to engage on a platform that we're not from, especially in community, we'll always engage with the traditional owners, you know, because it's protocol, it's proper passing, so we have to do that. We've actually set the business platform up for them to take over the business. So we'll guide them and teach them and allow them to set up their own businesses on their own country. We'll always be Kurinya, but we will always expand that to Indigenous businesses that want to have a crack and they don't know how. We've failed. Nathan has failed multiple times. So we're at a stage where we know what we're doing. We've got the experience, we've got the drive, we've got the passion. But if you have no alignment or values in your industry or what you do, you won't have success. Like, you may have a little bit of success at the start, but long term, it's not going to last because you're not doing the right things. Like, you know, all of us that grew up in community and around those environments, we know respect. We know how to carry ourselves, so we always need to maintain that. That's a priority.
1: Yeah, and I think as young people, you know, we fear failure because we don't want to be embarrassed and we think we're no good because we have failed. But it is, you know, I think it should be instilled in people from a young age that failure is not bad. It's a learning process.
3: It's a learning process. It's all a part of the process to build resilience within yourself. I just think, though, like I said, for so many, you know, eons, we've had things done to us and we need to be in a space where they're being done with us from the start, not right at the end because, you know, it's like, oh, we need to meet, you know, Indigenous procurement or have an Indigenous... No, like, if you're going to go into this and you want to do it right and you want to see the end, you want to be successful, we need to be engaged right from the start.
1: One of the things you mentioned was employment pathways, and Kurinya have set themselves a task of 1,000 jobs for Aboriginal and Torres Strait Islander kids by 2033. How are you tracking against that?
3: Now in the platform, so I'm actually developing all the, doing all the reconciliation and developing all the pathways for our partnership with WEX, which we're so very excited about because they have some, like, it's in a financial space, so because they also have the APAC mobility arm. So for us, it's very exciting because I get to lead the way of that. I've developed many pathway programs before, Australia Post. I still sit on Chubb Fire and Security Global, doing their rap for them as the First Nations advocate, but also developing their First Nations pathways and building their cultural capacity in-house. And they're fantastic. Like, for me, a company and an organisation like that that have reconciliation at that level, like, it just makes me so proud because they can navigate it themselves internally instead of us telling them what to do. They know what to do now. So that's pretty cool. We want to foster that relationship with these companies internally and externally. So, yeah, it's exciting times to be able to develop pathways on that platform within WEX, also within what we do and our supply side as well. That's an exciting one because and generators because we want to have the, in our warehouse, build them all here supply them from here, but also create the employment pathways for mob working with us as well, but also gaining those skill sets on the job, because a lot of us don't have access to resources to be able to have those skill sets or acquire those skill sets. So how do we do it? You know what I mean? So, you know, we need to open it up ourselves and develop those pathways. I've been talking to, have you heard of a lady called Claire Wright?
1: Can't say I have off the top of my head, but tell us about
3: it. She's deadly. So she's developed, they're in their safety space with your wind farms and you're working at heights and all those sorts of things, which is totally off the subject about Carinia. But I want to talk about her with some of the stuff she's doing. She's gone in and built her own training facility, which is fantastic, and it's giving her opportunities to have mob come in and learn how to work safely at heights, learn how to work on your turbines and maintain them at heights as well. But she's developed an entire facility with Job Ready, James Thomas, and it's impressive as a First Nations business and RTO that they've gone, you know, out of the box and created that entire facility to ensure that our mob are getting trained right and our mob are going to a workforce with confidence and that right skill set to not have a fall and, you know, die. Like, a lot of that is happening, you know, at working at heights. They're not trained right, you know. So for us, those type of programs and mob that are doing things like that is progressive for us. So that's very good.
1: Mm. Well, look, Chris, it's fascinating work that you and Nathan are doing. I'm a community leader. I'm listening to this broadcast, whether through the radio or as a podcast. How do I get in touch with you guys? Through the website?
3: Website, or give me a call, 0418-763-750. I'm happy to have a yarn, or, you know, reach out to you to get my number. But I'm happy to have a yarn. Like, I'm always trying to find ways to benefit our people and grow as well. So, yeah, no idea is a stupid idea. I love them all.
1: Thank you very much.
3: Thank you.
1: Then that is Crystal Pearson there from one of the co-founders of Carinia Supplies, doing a lot across the country. Excited about the Carinia fuel. Hopefully, you know, there'll be some benefit felt across our community. So appreciate your time. This is Let's Talk here on AAA Murray Country, broadcast throughout the nation on the National Indigenous Radio Service and on iHeartRadio and the Community Radio Plus app.
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1: So I threw out a few names at you. Danny Howard, Shari Sebbins, Tully Narkel. Well, Danny appears in that movie that's coming out shortly. It's probably already out, Wolfram. Shari, of course, is an actor and director known for her roles in The Sapphires and directing Top End Bub. And Tully is known for her role in NCIS Sydney and Mystery Road Origins. And they all happen to be graduates of NIDA. And this July, there's a week-long program that's happening for people who are aged 18 to 25 years to take part in the NIDA Pathways program. And to tell us more about this, I'm joined by Andrea Daniels, who's the First Nations Project and Administration Coordinator at NIDA. Andrea, welcome to Let's Talk. I know you prefer the name Dre, so Dre, welcome to Let's Talk.
4: Thank you so much for having me, Karen. It's a pleasure being here with you.
1: Now, firstly, tell us your mob, Dre.
4: So my mob is Ewan Manara from the south coast of New South Wales, but I've also got family ties to Grand Grand Mob up in Queensland as well through my nan.
1: Well, look, tell us about your role at NIDA, First Nations Project and Administration Coordinator.
4: Yeah, so I've been in this role for around 3 years now, and it's honestly, it fills the cup for sure. My role is kind of to keep, it's like kind of the glue of our team. So just make sure things are running, and also when projects come up, like our July intensive coming up, just make sure, you know, we have everything in place to go ahead with the short course and such. And I do like to work closely with our First Nations students. That's kind of been my main point as well, just being a pastoral care, because the majority of our students do come from different places within Australia. We've got people from Halls Creek, Derby, from Darwin, Victoria, Western Australia. But yeah, so that's mainly my role.
1: Fantastic. And I mentioned a couple of graduates there, Danny, Shari and Tully. Mm. How much of, the involvement or Aboriginal and Torres Strait Islander people studying at NIDA has been instrumental by people like, you know, she's passed on now, but... oh, look at that. I'm just having a mental blank. Yes. Annie Rhoda Roberts, yeah.
4: Yeah. Yeah, she was like the cornerstone, almost. Sorry.
1: I didn't mean to upset you. It's still a bit raw for some people, I do understand. But, as I mentioned, Danny Shari and Tully are all graduates of NIDA. But tell people what NIDA is, because when you look up NIDA, all sorts of things come up. But obviously, I'll let you give us the story.
4: Yeah, so NIDA is a dramatic arts institute. We do courses in, like, a BFA, which is Bachelor of Fine Arts, in acting, which is 3 years. But we also do BFAs in props and effects, so that's making the props. Also in scenic construction, along with design for performance and costume. So we do many things, but I know that we're mostly known for our acting course as well. We have amazing tutors and teachers that come along for that.
1: Well, one of those introductions, I guess, and this is not just for First Nations people, but also for other people of colour to be involved in this Pathways program coming up in July.
4: Yes, that's correct. So it's a week-long course, and it'll just be going through pretty much kind of emulating what happens in a NIDA classroom for performance and for stage and screen. And some of it will be taught by our tutors at NIDA as well. And my manager, who's the director of First Nations, is also a NIDA alumni in the acting. So he's very excited for this course as well.
1: So can you describe, like, how intensive is it? What will, and it's pitched at young people from 18 to 25?
4: Yeah, so there will be movements, but that shouldn't stop anyone from applying if, you know, they can't move as well. There's always going to be parameters put in place to make sure everyone enjoys it. It is just a beginner course, so it's just showing people, you know, what it would be like to study at NIDA for the week, and the different types of, I guess, different types. Sorry, there was just a car going by. Different types of learnings that they're taught within the class.
1: And I guess, you know, actors can work on any mediums, from stage to screen. So they're showing the ropes around that as well?
4: Yeah, they will be. It will be hopefully a little bit of both. I know, my brain just drew a blank on words.
1: That's all right. It's catching. I started it.
4: It came through the line.
1: So so you're going to have teachers who show them the ropes around stage and screen, because I guess they're different mediums and performance.
4: Yes. Yeah.
1: And so you need different skills for those different genres, if you like. Now, you mentioned that, you know, you've had people come from all the way from WA, some mob from the territory. So how does one actually register for this? I mean, I imagine it's very competitive, and you only have, is it a limited number of spaces?
4: Yeah, we do, and we only have about, I believe, 12 spaces available. And so that will be being able to fly some people in, put them up at accommodation, along with, you know, making sure they're fed for the week and anything else that comes with that. We did do a January intensive, and that was fantastic, but that was more behind the scenes. So to find where to apply, it's at, if you type into Google search just NIDA Pathways, it should pop up. It's under our NIDA Open program. If you just read what it says on there, and then it'll have like a button to say apply now, and it'll just ask like who you are, what's your mob, why you think you'd like to do this course, why you should be in this course.
1: And there's only 12 spaces. When's the cutoff date?
4: Cutoff date will be the 22nd of May.
1: Well, we're staring down the barrel of May, just around the corner. Yeah. So get in quickly. So just type in NIDA Pathways in your Google search engine or whatever your preferred search engine is. I'm sure it'll work with Edge and Mozilla, whatever else is out there these days. And this is for all participants. If they're coming from interstate, you're going to fly them there to Sydney. Is that where you're having it, at the Institute?
4: Yes, we'll fly them to Sydney, to be on campus at Kensington.
1: And pack warm clothes if you're travelling from north, I imagine.
4: Yes. We'll be in our winter months, and it's cold down here. It gets really cold.
1: For people who've participated before, and I don't know if you have this information on hand, Dre, but what's been the feedback come from participants, and have you had former participants enrol?
4: Yeah, so we did have, I believe last year or the year before, we did have a makeup intensive that was funded by Netflix, and we've had a few people who did that actually enrol into our vet makeup and special effects course, and they got in, which is fantastic. And then with the course that happened in January, the feedback was they just really enjoyed being able to meet everybody. They're still in contact today, actually, which is really lovely. And they just enjoyed, you know, learning about the different courses and finding out what they really, really liked and finding out what they really, really didn't like, which was fantastic to hear. But they really just loved meeting everyone and networking as well. So I think this is a great opportunity to network with people that you don't think you'd ever meet. Because you never know, if you'd stay in this career, there'll definitely be someone that, you know, you could probably lean on as well.
1: Mm. Well, we know that First Nations media have, you know, their own little screen productions back on country and have probably given some young people their start either behind the camera or in front of the camera. So even if you have a little bit of experience in acting, can you still apply?
4: Yeah, of course. This is a completely open course. It could be for anybody who has no prior experience or who does have a bit of experience and just wants, you know, a refresher. Just going back again to the January course, we had a couple of people who were in that boat. It was a great mix. There was one person who had no idea about any of, like, the behind-the-scenes stuff, and then other people who had, like, more knowledge in, like, the technical theatre stage management side and such. So, yeah, anybody. It's open to anyone who's within that age bracket and who's First Nations and person of colour.
1: So, yeah, this will be happening 13th of July at the Kensington campus. So I imagine you only have one. My question is, does NIDA actually go on country? Because I do know that the AFTERS do take their programs on country. And is that something that NIDA has done in the past or considering exploring?
4: Yeah, I know we have done that in the past where we've had courses called Skills and Tea where we took a couple of our courses up to Northern Territory, and I believe we are hoping to look at something. Can't really say if it's a yes or no at this point.
1: Sorry, you just dropped out there, Dre. Can you just repeat what you said?
4: Yes, we do. We've had a couple of on-country courses, like we did Skills and Tea a few years back, and that was in the Northern Territory. Hoping to do something similar, but I can't say at this point if it's a yes or a no.
1: Appreciate that. As you said before there, the applications are open now, close on the 22nd of May. And if you're First Nations or a person of colour, aged between 18 and 25, and want to have no prior experience, that doesn't preclude you from applying. I do appreciate you spending some time with us, Dre, to talk about this.
4: Yeah, thank you so much for having me, and I hope you have a lovely day.
1: You too. Who knows, we could be discovering the next Shari Sebbins, Tully...
4: it would be amazing.
1: Tully Narkle or Danny Howard, and all the great Aboriginal and Torres Strait actors we have out doing their work, expressing themselves and telling our stories through screen and television. Appreciate your time.
4: Thank you so much. See you later.
1: That was Andrea Daniels, who's the First Nations Project and Administration Coordinator.
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8: G'day, Troy Cassidaly here. As a musician, there's nothing worse than getting sick and not being able to perform. So I make sure I get vaccinated against winter nasties like flu. Viruses are always changing, so it's important to get regular vaccinations, especially if you're a bit older like me. I love meeting happy, healthy mob at my gigs. So talk to your doctor or health worker about getting your flu, COVID and RSV vaccinations today. Authorised by the Australian Government, Canberra.
9: A 2MCE sponsor.
10: Good evening, it's Roger here. We've just gone past 8 o'clock and it's a Monday night. The program is called The Opera Box and or The Antique Voice. And tonight it'll be The Antique Voice to which we turn our attention. I'm having a little bit of trickiness with one of our turntables tonight, so we'll see how things go. But I would like to start with a very old LP and a madrigal by Thomas Morley.

Thomas Morley. It was said that he did shine as the sun in the firmament of our art and did first give light to our understanding with his precepts. He was born probably in London around about 1557, and he lived in that city almost exclusively until his death in 1603. That quote, or the tribute rather I quoted, was by a man called Ravenscroft, and it wasn't an isolated one. Marley's renown as a composer was enhanced in his 40s by the publication of, quote, a plain and easy introduction to practical music, and that's M-U-S-I-C-K-E, while his social status was enhanced by the grant of a royal licence to print music and music paper. So we just heard a piece called Hark, Alleluia, Cheerly, a canzonette or little short airs to five and six voices from 1597. The performance on this very old Vanguard Classic album, which I think might be actually in mono. Try sitting on both sides of the room at once and let me know. The Della Consort, director Alfred Della, and the group at the time was April Cantello as a soprano, Alfred Della, a countertenor, Gerald English, tenor, Eileen McLaughlin, soprano, Wilfred Brown, tenor, and Morris Bevan, baritone. Della formed the Della Consort in 1948 from a number of fine solo artists themselves notable in English musical life, and he dedicated to the performance of early music, particularly madrigals, with perfection of tone, style and ensemble. It may be a little hard to tell on this old LP, but the music is fine, so let's press on with it. We're going to listen now to Arise, Get Up, My Dear, canzonettes or little short songs to three voices from 1593. Arise, get up, my dear, make haste, be gone thee. Lo, where the bride, fair Daphne, tarries on thee. Hark yon merry maidens squealing, spice cake, sops in wine, an hour dealing. Run then, run apace, and get a bride lace. Can't say fairer than that, can you?

cheerful stuff, that. The album's called The English Madrigal School, The Madrigals of John Wilby, and that's not our John Wilby here in Bathurst, and Thomas Morley. The Della Consort with Alfred Della is their director. And it's on the Vanguard Everyman Classics label, and it says here that it's crafted to meet Vanguard's highest standards of musical and engineering excellence. Although I think this LP has had a fairly hard life. I may take it home, give it a bath, and dry it in the westerly winds, the western winds. This is the Antique Voice, and we're certainly going antique tonight, not only in terms of the recording quality, but also the veracity and very similitude, perhaps. This is a CD on the Naxos label. I'm very fond of the Naxos label. They provide wonderful music at a bargain price. This is the Retrova Ensemble, directed by one Marcus Tapio, and it's called Piae Cantionis, Latin Song in Medieval Finland. Now, I bet you haven't heard much of that lately. So this is a piece called Angelus Emittitur from this interesting collection.

Angelus emittitur, the angel is sent forth. The angel is sent forth, sweet greeting is given. God's seed is sown and therefore heaven's gate is opened. A little bit of background perhaps. The Retrova Ensemble were established in 1986 and they specialise in late medieval and Renaissance repertoire. From the beginning, combining living musical expression and high artistic ambitions with thorough musicological research. Very commendable. And most of the members of the ensemble have studied at the internationally renowned Institute for Early Music, the Schola Cantorum Basiliensis. And that's a fine place. Marcus Tapio, who plays the viola da gamba, the viol, and also directs the ensemble, was born in Helsinki, so he's got cred as a Finn. There's a little bit of history here which is interesting. One early but ill-fated attempt to create a greater northern union of states in Scandinavia was made in 1397 when all Nordic countries were to be brought under Danish rule. The Union of Kalmar finally fell apart in 1523 after repeated Swedish rebellions, and this ultimate dissolution was preceded by the famous Stockholm Massacre, in which 82 noblemen and clergy who supported Swedish independence were executed by the Danes. The leader of the successful Swedish uprising was Gustavus Vasa, who then became king of Sweden and its eastern duchy, Finland. It was not, however, solely bravery and national patriotism that secured victory. Mercenaries were expensive, and warfare in the 16th century typically included a provider of capital with commercial interests. In this case, the Hanseatic merchants of Lübeck. In consequence, the war left Gustavus Vasa seriously in debt, and this has often been considered one reason why Sweden and Finland so quickly adopted the new Protestant religious doctrines. According to these, the head of state was also the head of the national church. Is that a good idea? This in turn translated into the right of the crown to confiscate church property. I'm interested that Gustavus Vasa presumably gave his name to that wonderful and ill-fated huge ship of sail that spectacularly capsized and sank in Stockholm Fjord on its maiden, well, not only was it even its maiden voyage, it was on its sort of trial run. If you ever get to Stockholm, go and see the Vasa in this incredible constructed museum. Where am I going to go now? I think we're going to listen to a piece called The Leaves Be Green. And it goes like this.

Not a lot of vocal on that track, but the tenor was Martin Hill, M-A-R-T-Y-N Hill, from the album called The Leaves Be Green, The Renaissance of English Music. And the group is the Consort of Music, again, M-U-S-I-C-K-E. That's the way we're spelling it tonight, folks. The group consists of Anthony Rooley on lute, James Tyler on lute, tenor viol, cittern and flute, Trevor Jones on bass viol, and Catherine McIntosh on Trevor viol, violin, rebec and cittern. And this is an anonymous piece, The Leaves Be Green, but they say it was popular around 1600. And various composers seized upon this tune and arranged it. One Elwin Bevins arranged it in about 1590. He's one of those shadowy Elizabethans, it says here, about whom almost nothing is known. So we're dealing in times when not a lot is known. Let's return to medieval Finland for another track. This is Ramus Virens Olivarum. I'll give you a translation of that when I work it out. And again, the group is the Retrova Ensemble.

Interesting times from which this music comes. The title Ramus Virens Olivarum, my childhood Latin, my schoolboy Latin, the green branch of olive, brought by the dove, twofold kind of living things, is held in Noah's Ark. Therefore, Finnish people, rejoice in this gift, because you are made Catholic by the sound of God's word. And apparently St. Henry, the bishop and martyr, was an Englishman and through King Eric of Sweden was appointed Bishop of Uppsala. He accompanied King Eric, or St. Eric, on a campaign in Finland where he remained on the king's return to be martyred there. Dear, oh dear. Anyway, I'll say no more. I'm now going to play in its entirety until 9 o'clock, a piece called The Play of Herod. It's a 12th century Christmas drama realised by one Charles Ravier, who's the conductor of the Ensemble Polyphonique of the French National Radio. This is very old, 12th century. I trust that you will enjoy it. It's very strange, but worth the listen.

0: I'm Margie Byer. I hope to present you some beautiful music and I hope you enjoy it too.
1: I'm Ingrid and I'm part of the Great Sounds of Music team bringing beautiful classical music to you.
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3: Hello, I'm Graham. I'm part of the Great Sounds of Music team.
4: G'day, I'm Roger. I am one of the proud presenters of the Great Sounds of Music on 2MCE FM, 92.3 in Bathurst, 94.7 in Orange and wherever else you'd like to stream us or do something technically clever on Tuesday nights between 8 and 10.

0: That's it, ladies and gentlemen. That's the very mysterious liturgical drama, the play of Herod, H-E-R-O-D, a Christmas-themed medieval liturgical drama. It tells me here that they were performing them in Winchester Cathedral as early as the middle of the 10th century, and Ethelwald, Bishop of Winchester, provided a detailed account of the local practice in his Concordia Regularis of about 970 AD. And he refers to Fleury-sur-Loire and Ghent as having provided Winchester's models for such performances. So they were happening in Europe even earlier. Thank you for listening to The Antique Voice tonight. I hope you found it interesting. And I'll see you next time I'm on. And Marguerite will be presenting The Great Sounds of Music tomorrow night at 8, and that will be well worth listening to. See you later.
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6: all around the surroundings of Bathurst and Orange, this is 2MCE.
7: That's very challenging.
8: It's
7: very
8: a big
7: rewarding
8: learning curve, isn't it, Andre? Now, not only are you learning the organ, you're also a very accomplished pianist, but I've only just found this out, that you are a composer as well, and the music we're going to hear today is your own compositions.
7: Yes, yes. So I've always loved composing. You know, I first started learning piano. I've written music. I've loved improvising it. And this is a piece that I wrote a few years ago during the lockdown. I wanted to use that time wisely rather than just sit at home or watch YouTube. So I thought I'd refine my craft as a composer. So this piece is a culmination of years of study of harmony and counterpoint. And I wanted to apply that at the instrument that I can play very well, that is the piano.
8: Which means that you're not really doing it in the 21st century style. You're doing it in a much earlier style.
7: That's correct. Because I wanted to also tackle this mindset we have about this sort of museum narrative we have with pieces. Because a lot of the pieces we do is, especially in the classical world, is pieces of the past, where it's trying to preserve a tradition.
8: Mm-hmm.
7: What I'm trying to accomplish here is rather take that tradition and make it alive. So if you know the movie Night at the Museum, essentially, it's about a museum with artifacts and models, and somehow, by through magic, they come to life. And it's very engaging when something that you're interacting with comes alive, because you can sort of interact with it in different ways rather than as a museum piece. So, which is what I'm trying to do with my research and my composition work. I try to bring the past in the now so that we can interact with it and even discover new things.
8: Well, understand it, yes.
7: Yeah.
8: Andre Haddop is in the studio. The piece is called A Holiday in Naples. Now, how many movements are we going to be entertained by?
7: There are five movements, this piece, yes. Each depicts a scene from, let's say, me as a traveller going to Naples. So the first movement, essentially, at the carnival, so the traveller arrives in Naples at the shores. It's all very calm, and in the distance you hear this sort of carnival in the distance, which becomes much closer and becomes much louder and more triumphant. And then in between those, you have episodes of tranquility where you sort of admire the ocean view, because Naples is a coastal city. And then contrasting that, the second movement, we see the harsh realities that sort of Naples was enduring during the late 19th century, and that is being a poverty-stricken city. We see a lot of poverty there. And I wanted to depict that with sort of merchant in the spinning wheel. So contrasting with the festivities, we have the merchants who are just laboring away, trying to get a job done. Then that's what the second movement is. And then third movement, the traveller enters a ballroom. So in the evening, enjoys this company of others and even has a go dancing himself, but it's quite awkward. So in the middle of the waltz, there's a sense of quite awkwardness in there. You'll hear it in the music as he struggles to skill the three. And then the fourth movement essentially is he visits the opera. He walks into an aria between a tenor and a soprano. And then the final movement, he visits the plaza again, where he encounters the festivities and there's a tarantella going on, and he joins in for the rest of the evening there.
8: Well, I'm looking forward to hearing A Holiday in Naples by Andre Haddop.

0: We had Andre Haddop playing his own composition, Holiday in Naples.
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0: I'm now going to speak to one of the young men who was in the Young Soloist competition, and he made it into the finals where he came third. His name is Oliver Hu. Hello, Oliver.
2: Hi.
0: Now, Oliver, what were you playing? What instrument were you playing in the Young Soloist competition?
2: I was playing clarinet.
0: So do you like playing the clarinet?
2: Yeah, I like playing the clarinet.
0: So who are you studying under?
2: I study under Francesco Gelato.
0: You're with Frank?
2: Yeah.
0: You can't go wrong with Frank Gelato. He's a really fantastic clarinetist. So tell me, Oliver Hu, what piece did you play on the clarinet?
2: I played two pieces.
0: Yeah.
2: The first one was my piano accompanist. It was called Solo de Concours, and it was written by André Messager. And the second one with the Camerego Wind Symphony, it was called the Concerto No. 2 in E-flat major, the first movement, by Carl Maria von Weber.
0: Tell me, how often do you get to play in the band?
2: No, Camerego Wind Symphony.
0: Wind Symphony. How often do you get to play with them?
2: That was my first time, actually. Like, I haven't played with any other band except at school, where I'm part of several orchestras and, like, ensembles.
0: And school is where?
2: Sydney Grammar School.
0: What year are you in?
2: Year 7.
0: Who was conducting the wind band?
2: For the Camerego?
0: Yeah.
2: Gavin Staines.
0: And he's a big name when it comes to the Young Soloist competition.
2: Yeah.
0: He has a lot to do
2: with
0: it.
2: He organised it all, yeah.
0: And so we have in the studio Oliver Hu, clarinetist from Sydney Grammar School. Two magnificent pieces. Now you're going to entertain us in the Founder Studio today.
2: The first piece is called Timepieces IV by Robert Musinski, and the second piece is called Sholem Aleichem by Bela Kovacs.

0: Oliver Hu and his clarinet.
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0: My guest in the studio is Liz Player.
2: Thank you for having me.
0: I've known you since you were about 12 years of age and always wanting to sing.
2: I started out at the Sydney Conservatorium of Music High School. From there, I went to the Conservatorium University jazz course, and I started doing my own headline shows with the quartet that you'll hear. I've been doing lots of gigs all around Sydney, and we put out our first live album.
0: And now you're about to perform. Tell us the lineup of your group.
2: Yes, on piano, we've got Jacob Jersena, my accompanist primarily. We've also got Matt Simmons on the drums, and then we've got Sabine Tafia on bass.
0: Next up is a piece actually composed by Liz, and it's called Crystalline.

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Next up we have a lovely piece that so many people know. This is A Taste of Honey.

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0: I'm Julie Simons, the executive producer.

Follow us on Instagram or Facebook and get involved in the conversation on 2MCE. 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
5: All around the surroundings of Bathurst and Orange, this is 2MCE.

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1: I hear footsteps walking down the hallway in the middle of the night. 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
1: Good morning, I'm Laura Devoy. Businesses that have overcharged older Australians for home care services will be ordered to pay back customers. The federal government is introducing new protections for elderly people in the Home Care Packages program. It follows a damning report released the same day as the federal budget, which revealed patients were waiting 12 months on average to get into residential aged care or access support at home. Under the changes, the Aged Care Quality and Safety Commission will have the power to order refunds for services where providers are found to be overcharging. More than a dozen Watch and Act warnings have been issued for rising floodwaters in northern New South Wales and southeast Queensland. Heavy rain brought flash floods to the northern rivers and parts of the Gold Coast hinterland yesterday, and more is possible today. The State Emergency Service is urging people not to enter floodwaters. A man has been charged with murder after the bodies of a woman and two children were found in a home in Sydney's southwest. Emergency services were called to the home in Campbelltown just before 8 o'clock last night and found the bodies of a 46-year-old woman and two boys aged 12 and 4. A 47-year-old man was this morning charged with three counts of murder, domestic violence. Acting Superintendent Michael Moroney says the man was not previously known to police for domestic violence or mental health issues.
2: This today appears to be not something that we had on our radar in terms of being known to police, but I can reassure the public that domestic violence is a number one priority for the New South Wales Police, and we will continue to prioritise DV offenders.
1: And if you need help, you can call the National Domestic Violence Hotline 1800 RESPECT on 1800 737 732. The health of Australia's music industry will be revealed today. With the details, Peter Hislop.
3: Music Australia will this afternoon be unpacking its second edition of The Baseline. The economic study will provide a snapshot of music's cultural value, from how the music industry operates to mapping where income is generated and shifting income patterns. The report will inform policy, investment and decision-making with clear, credible data. Music Australia says ultimately the findings will help support a thriving and sustainable Australian music industry.
1: Health officials in Africa have been urging those in areas affected by the latest outbreak of Ebola to maintain strict hygiene to prevent its spread. The virus typically kills around half of the people it infects. The BBC's Thomas Mkwana explains the measures in place to manage the outbreak in the Democratic Republic of Congo and Uganda.
4: Humanitarian organisations like the Medicines Sans Frontières, that's the Doctors Without Borders, and WHO have dispatched teams of experts to try and contain this virus spread. And it's only going to be something that remains to be seen over the next few days, whether this virus is contained. But one can't overstate the importance of this being contained, because the last and biggest Ebola virus outbreak in West Africa between 2014 and 2016 cost us 11,300 lives. Mm. It's important for this region and DRC to contain the spread of this virus.
1: And Claire Wright's historical non-fiction, Naku Daruk, The Bark Petitions, has won the top prize at the New South Wales Literary Awards. Judges said the book, which is her third exploring Australia's political history, was a work of national significance. Turning to sport, in tennis, Bernard Tomic was the only Australian to win on the first day of qualifiers for the French Open. He defeated the 28th seed in three sets. More Aussies are due on court tonight.
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9: 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My name is Lawrence. I'll be with you for the next 2 hours with lots and lots of music as usual. So do stay with me, and we'll have variety, the spice of life, as they say.
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stairs and kind of just kind of let everyone's shit. 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
1: Good morning, I'm Laura Devoy. Flash flooding and high tides are isolating some communities in northern New South Wales and southeast Queensland this morning. The New South Wales State Emergency Service says in the 24 hours to 5 a.m. there were nearly 200 incidents, including three flood rescues. There are currently 20 advice level warnings and 15 watch and acts, with more heavy rain forecast today. In Queensland, the SES says there have been 320 requests for assistance over the past 24 hours, mostly for tarping and sandbagging. US President Donald Trump says he has postponed plans for a new strike on Iran. In a statement on Truth Social, Mr. Trump said the strike was planned for Tuesday local time, but the leaders of Qatar, Saudi Arabia and the United Arab Emirates had asked him to hold off. He says serious negotiations for a deal, which will include no nuclear weapons for Iran, are taking place. Australians are being warned contaminated illicit alcohol is being sold alongside legal products. Shannon Kirkwood has more.
2: Alcohol and drug researchers say a preliminary investigation found illicit bottles of vodka were found at licensed retailers in Melbourne, being sold at a cheaper price than competitors. Chemical testing showed some of the bottles contained methanol and plastic contaminants. Researchers say this is a concerning finding. Typical indicators of illicit products include inexpensive labels and bottles, while larger random audits of bottle shops across several states have also identified the widespread availability of illicit alcohol. It's estimated the illicit alcohol market is worth at least $767 million annually.
1: Israel has intercepted a fleet of aid vessels bound for Gaza. Dozens of vessels were attempting to reach the Palestinian territory. It's believed 11 Australians were among the crews. The BBC's Middle East correspondent, Yolande Nell, is in Jerusalem.
3: So basically, more than 50 boats set sail from Amoris in Turkey last week. More than 400 activists on board, close to 40 countries represented, the biggest number of people from Turkey, but there are others who come from all around the world. And we've been watching the live feed on the Global Samud Flotilla's website. There have been some boats that have been boarded by men in uniform, armed men, Israeli forces, according to the Israeli media.
1: Red Cross Lifeblood says it needs 13,000 donations of A and O blood over the next week. It's to prevent stocks falling to critical levels. Lifeblood is expecting sustained pressure on supply during the upcoming flu season, with winter typically bringing higher cancellation rates and lower donor attendance due to seasonal illnesses. Tens of billions of dollars worth of roads, rail, hospital and energy assets in Victoria are at risk of damage or destruction from climate change-fuelled extreme weather, according to a new report. Victoria's Independent Infrastructure Advisory Body found more than $57 billion worth of state-owned or regulated assets would be at risk from climate hazards by 2030. The figure was calculated under a low scenario in which falling emissions and a rapid transition to net zero would likely keep global warming to below 2 degrees above pre-industrial levels. Turning to sport, in cricket, Pat Cummins has helped the Sunrisers Hyderabad into the Indian Premier League playoffs. The Sunrisers defeated the Chennai Super Kings by 5 wickets. Cummins took 3 wickets. Ishan Kishan top scored with 70 runs as the Sunrisers reached their target of 181 with one over to spare.
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4: Central Tablelands weather for today, Tuesday, a cloudy day with a very high chance of rain, but becoming less likely later tonight. Light winds becoming west-southwesterly, 15 to 25 kilometres per hour in the morning. Bathurst looking at the top today of 14 degrees and it's currently sitting on 12. Orange expecting a top of 11 and it's just on 11 now in Orange. And Oberon a top today of 12 and it's currently sitting on 10. For tomorrow, Wednesday, a partly cloudy day with a slight chance of a shower in the south in the morning, and but near zero chance of rain elsewhere. Winds just southwesterly, 15 to 25 kilometres per hour, becoming light in the evening. Bathurst looking at a rain minimum overnight of 6 degrees, a top tomorrow of 14. Orange expecting 4 overnight and a top tomorrow of 10. And Oberon a range of 7 to 11.
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4: Hello, welcome to Breakfast for Tuesday, the 19th of May. You're with Ross. Thank you for joining me this morning. Coming up this hour, we'll be keeping you updated around the region in arts. Of course, we'll check in with the latest local news on the half hour. We'll hear from Bathurst Mayor Robert Taylor fairly shortly. And also this hour, we'll be hearing from Jackie Lanigan from the Bathurst Neighbourhood Centre. In the second hour, we'll be speaking with Sean Brady from Orange City Library. Also, we'll have our community service announcements along the way and we'll keep you updated with the weather. But most importantly, some great music. And to kick us off, here's Dexy's Midnight Runners with Come On Eileen.

0: Dexy's Midnight Runners, Come On Eileen. It's just coming up towards 13 minutes after 7. On the line now, I have our regular Tuesday guest on 2MC Breakfast, Bathurst Mayor Robert Taylor. Robert, are you there? Good morning.
1: Yeah, right. I am. I'm here. It's a little bit damp, but we needed the weather.
0: We certainly did. It's fabulous to finally get something worthwhile anyhow.
1: And nice steady rain too. I think overnight, I know the landholders were looking a little bit worrying. You know, they're getting a little bit dry, so this as well, this weather's welcome to all our rural listeners.
0: Absolutely, yep. Couldn't be better. Well, on to some council activities. The first one, you've got a couple of pet-related things. The de-sexing program.
1: Yeah, look, the council, you know, we're pleased to announce we've got a de-sexing program. Bookings will soon open. We're commencing on the 1st of June, Ross. And the program will run to support the New South Wales RSPCA and Lakeham Veterinary Practices. And look, those that are looking for their pet to be de-sexed, this program will be running. And also for our healthcare holders and pensioners, Ross, we've got subsidies, yeah, for the de-sexing their cat or the dog. But you must book, so bookings can be made by contacting Bathurst Central Animal Hospital on 6332 5800 or Stewart Street Veterinary Hospital on 6331 1222. And places are limited, so those that are thinking of getting their pets de-sexed and hold a healthcare card or a pensioners card, get in and book early because they are limited. The first in to be best dressed, and don't miss out. But look, it's an opportunity for our pets to be de-sexed. Actually, I've got to get my little dachshund de-sexed as well, so that'll give me an opportunity to use the program as well.
0: Yep, okay, sounds good. Great initiative, or annual initiative.
1: Yeah, and then also, Ross, we move into also some microchipping as well.
0: Yeah.
1: Yeah, council is hosting a free pet microchipping day out there at the Kelso Community Hub, Ross, on Thursday the 4th of June at 10 a.m. To 1 p.m. And the microchipping is free for Bathurst residents with a valid photo ID, and all microchips are being implanted by a qualified and authorised identifier. So, look, there's a couple of programs to look after our little friends, Ross, the de-sexing program, and also the microchipping, the free microchipping of your wonderful companions.
0: Terrific. Yeah, you've got to look after those little fellas.
1: Oh, you do.
0: But be a little quiet when discussing de-sexing if he's around, I would think. We don't want to frighten the horses, so to speak. Now, National Reconciliation Week's coming in up, and you've got colouring in display.
1: Yeah, look, Ross, yeah, this is another wonderful week that we have, the Reconciliation Week, and also on the program, we have a march from down there at the bottom of William Street, and we march up William Street and into the centre of town there and have a barbecue and a get-together as well. So that's coming up, the Reconciliation. As you said, Ross, there's a colouring in competition for for our kids, you can get your colouring in that you have to colour in on the website, or you can go to the library and pick it up, and all that for the younger generation. They can get, as I said, at the library. You can download from the council website or down there at Bathurst Library. Pick it up, colour it in, also, and celebrate Reconciliation Week, Roscoe. It's from 27th of May to the 3rd of June, so it's coming up. Put it in the calendar. Look forward to it every year.
0: Yep, that's right. And that they need the coloured in sheets back by when Friday the 22nd. Is that right?
1: Friday the 22nd. Yes, I should have mentioned that. Friday they have them back by Friday 22nd, and I think they get a sticker as a reward for all their effort. There may be some other little sort of rewards for those that put the displays in.
0: Okay, sounds good. So collect those sheets, colouring in sheets from Bathurst Library or from Council's website. Get them back by the 22nd. Good stuff. And then finally, have your say. This one regarding the employment land strategy.
1: Yeah, look, Ross, we look forward to the community to put their submissions in, their ideas of what we can do. The employment strategies out on display. So we need people to get on our website, have a look at it, put a submission in, and look at the Bathurst employment land strategy to inform future updates to the Bathurst region local strategy planning statement 2020 Vision Bathurst to 2040. And the Bathurst land strategy aims to support Bathurst council in planning the future employment areas being earmarked for our area, Ross. And look, it is an idea for people to put a submission in, have a look at the strategy. We look forward to the input from the community and it helps to determine whether to maintain or adjust zonings for the employment land use and where infrastructure planning is required. So you can get on the website, www.bathurst.newsouthwales.gov.au/land employment strategy and have a look at it. And please put your thoughts down on paper and just slip that in the submission to have a look at that strategy to get our ideas back that we could complete the strategy, Ross.
0: Okay, that sounds good. Well, Employment Land Strategy, have your say. Forms are available on the council's website, and I think they want the feedback back by Friday the 12th of June.
1: Yeah, well, look, all these strategies, we look forward to, we need the community's input. So please, people just take that time, have a look at it, and put your thoughts down and slip that into us, and we'll have a look so we can include it in our strategies.
0: Great. Okay. Well, I think that probably gets us up to date with everything happening in council at the moment.
1: Yeah, we've got our regular meeting on Wednesday night for May, so not much in the business paper, Ross, but still we need to have a meeting, a couple of things in confidential, so that's on tomorrow night.
0: Yep, okay, no doubt everything keeps you busy no matter what all year round.
1: Yes, it all does.
0: All right.
1: Anyway,
0: well,
1: enjoy the weather. Enjoy the wet weather.
0: Yes, let's enjoy the rain while it's here. Robert, thank you very much for your time. Great speaking with you again.
1: Pleasure. Thanks, Ross.
0: Bathurst Mayor Robert Taylor. Thanks, Robert. The time is 20 minutes after 7. Here's Tina Arena. Wasn't it good?

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0: Martha Davis with Don't Tell Me the Time. It's 29 minutes after 7. Coming up shortly, 7.30, we'll have the local news. A couple of media releases, firstly from Transport, both from Transport for New South Wales. The first one is at Orange. There's a lower speed limit on Burrendong Way. The speed limit on this section on the northern outskirts of Orange has been reduced to 80 kilometres per hour for the safety of all road users. The Transport for New South Wales conducted a speed zone review along the 3.6-kilometre section. So this is a result of that review. 80 kilometres per hour starting last week on the 14th of May, so it's in effect right now. Just coming up to 7.30, now it's time for local news.
1: To MCE Community News, good morning, I'm Peter Hislop. Much-needed rain has fallen across the central west, with Bathurst recording 10 millimetres since 9am yesterday and Orange 23 millimetres in the same time period. Farmers further west have been needing rain for months, with about 57% of the state drought affected. Bathurst's Neighbourhood Centre is set to host its annual Volunteer Expo as this week marks National Volunteer Week. The event hopes to bring together current volunteers and those considering giving volunteering a go. Jackie Lanigan from the Neighbourhood Centre says it's an opportunity for residents to learn about organisations they may be interested in supporting.
2: There's about 30 different organisations that are going to be there. The expo is a great way to bring community groups and services and people in the community together in one vibrant event. You can come along and connect with different causes that matter, that are of interest to you.
1: Artificial intelligence is being used to process and identify animal sounds in Oberon's Gunang State Forest. The Oberon Citizen Science Network has deployed two AudioMoth eco-acoustic recorders to detect species in the area. The group's secretary, Alan Sheehan, says AI is being used to speed up processing and identification of calls.
3: We already use AI in the form of BirdNet Analyzer to analyse the data for bird calls so we can determine what birds are around. But to find other things manually is quite labour-intensive. So we're using those calls to program an AI model to pick them up automatically. So that will produce some data with less manual overheads, if you like.
1: Orange City Library is helping Central West families uncover their past one story at a time. The Orange Family History Group is guiding residents through their family history with the help of library resources and tools like Ancestry and Find My Past. Orange City Librarian Sean Brady says it's an opportunity to learn more about family history.
4: If people are really struggling, they might do a bit of research for them in the background. They'll show them how to use the microfilm readers and they'll tell them how to structure their family history research, their family history project, for instance.
1: And Orange has taken out several award categories in this year's Tidy Towns Awards. The Electrify Orange campaign won the Climate Change Mitigation and Adaptation Award for its role in encouraging residents to shift to all-electric homes. ZestFest was awarded for its contribution in replacing single-use plastic cups with a reusable system, while Orange City Council was recognised for its stormwater harvesting schemes. And that's your 2MCE Community News, made possible with support from the Community Broadcasting Foundation. We'll have more news in an hour.
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less likely later tonight. Bathurst looking at the top today of 14. Orange can expect 11. And over on 12 for tomorrow, Wednesday, a partly cloudy day, the rain clearing off. Slight chance of a shower in the south, but near zero chance elsewhere. Bathurst expecting 6 overnight to 14 tomorrow. Orange looking at 4 to 10. And Oberon expecting 7 to 11. The time is just coming up to 7:34. Here's Soft Cell from with Tainted Love.

0: Aha with Take On Me, and of course before that, Soft Cell with Tainted Love. Time is 7:40. It's time now to hear from Marianne Jakes with the roundup of all arts in the Central West.
1: Arts Out West, a roundup of what's happening in the arts around the Central West.
2: Hi there, it's Marianne Jakes here from Arts Out West. We're going to take a tour around the Central West today and look at what's happening in galleries and gallery spaces. We're going to start today in Cowra, where they're opening a new exhibition at the Cowra Japanese Garden and Cultural Centre. It's called Unspoken Contributions. It's curated by Dr. Tets Kumara from Flinders University, and it's a photo exhibition that's funded by the Department of Foreign Affairs and Trade with Australia-Japan Foundation, and it's shining a light on the overlooked stories of Japanese migrants and diasporas who helped shape Australia's modern nationhood, particularly between the 1860s and the 1940s. Archival photos, and that opens from today at Cowra Japanese Gardens and Cultural Centre. Stay in Cowra because on Wednesday night there is a chat happening at Cowra Regional Art Gallery, From the Renaissance to Romanticism. This is the first in a series of talks, The Beginnings and the Development of the Renaissance in Italy, an art history lecture with Peter Haynes, and that will take place on Wednesday evening, 6 o'clock, at Cowra Regional Art Gallery. Also in Cowra this week, Cowra Micro Gallery, which is on the Cowra Railway Station, fantastic, cool space, have brand new pieces by Cowra artist Brenda Stace. It's called Piano Works Number 2. She again has pulled apart old pianos and turned them into these fantastic sculptural pieces, both for the wall and sculptures by themselves. It opens on Sunday afternoon and will run weekends through until the June long weekend at Cowra Micro Gallery. Elsewhere in the region, Waste to Art is opening on Thursday in Lithgow at Lithgow Library. If you have those works to enter, get them in ASAP. That will open this Thursday, running through until the 13th. You can see how people in the Lithgow area have interpreted this year's theme, Shrink Your Footprint. We've seen the orange and we've seen the Bathurst exhibitions. Let's see what Lithgow's got. And a workshop for those who've got all kinds of history and archives in their homes. That's many of us. Orange Regional Museum have a workshop on Saturday called Looking After Your History at Home. Documents, photos, how to preserve them and conserve them. That is on Saturday morning in Orange. Lots of other great activity around the region. The calendar is bursting and you'll find it at centralnsw.com.
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0: That was Jewel with Hands. It's 11 minutes to 8. And now here's Molly Madden speaking with Jackie Lanigan, the Migrant Support Officer with Bathurst Neighbourhood Centre. And Jackie kicks off the chat by telling us all about today's Volunteer Expo.
1: Well, it's going to be from 10:30 a.m. until 1 p.m. at the RSL in Rankin Street, and there's going to be 30 exhibitors, and there's all different community groups and services together. And this week is National Volunteer Week, so it's a great way to celebrate volunteers, what they give to the community. The official theme for 2026 is Your Year to Volunteer. So the expo is going to highlight all the diverse ways that people can get involved with volunteering in our community.
2: And this is a free event?
1: Yes, it's a free event. You can just turn up and come and have a look around and engage with the different services and maybe find out what causes you're interested in and how you can make an impact through your volunteering.
2: Yeah, I guess you find something you weren't expecting.
1: Yes, that's right. And you almost, you can always, you know, kind of work out too what the time commitments are. So lots of questions that you might have that are making it a bit of a barrier for you to volunteer will definitely be answered at the Volunteer Expo.
2: Yeah, and what's the benefit of running expos like this one?
1: Well, I think it's a great way to engage with the community, and it's really a fantastic way for services and community groups to come together and do a bit of networking. But, you know, I think what's really important about it is that actually people who are thinking about volunteering and are not sure what to do, it's a great, everything's all there, all in the one place, and it's a celebration of volunteering, so there's many elements to it.
2: 2MC will also be there on the day. It's going to be very exciting. We'll definitely see you there then.
1: Yeah, absolutely, and we really appreciate all the support that 2MCE gives us throughout the year and helping us to get our voice out there as to what we're doing in the community, and you do great things too.
2: Yeah, no, we have a good relationship. It's great to support each other with everything. And just a recap for everyone, that's Tuesday the 19th of May, 10:30 to 1 p.m. at the Bathurst RSL Club. It's at 114 Rankin Street.
1: Yes, that's right.
2: Yeah. Now, speaking of volunteering, the Neighbourhood Centre is after a front desk volunteer as well.
1: Yes, we are. I thought since it was National Volunteer Week, I might take that opportunity to put it out there that we are looking for a front desk volunteer. If you're somebody that's interested in customer service and has a genuine interest in supporting the community, then this could be a role that might work really well for you. You can give us a call on 6332 4866 to find out more about it and the time that's involved and the actual skills that are needed for the role.
2: Yeah, definitely a great way to start volunteering for the community. Now, if you're struggling with your schoolwork, don't forget that the Neighbourhood Centre has their homework club running as well.
1: Yes, we do. So whether it's your own children or your grandchildren, or if you're the carer of some kids that just might need a little bit of help to catch up on a tough subject, or just in general might be needing a bit of help with their spelling or maths or writing, then, yeah, we have a free homework club with fabulous tutors. Some of them are actually studying childhood education at the moment. Others are retired teachers. So, you know, it's definitely great volunteers who have these wonderful skills that they are willing to share with the community.
2: Yeah, and I know a lot of HSC students, it's probably good for them with like the HSC looming in the future very soon.
1: Yes, absolutely.
2: Now, just a recap, that's a call on 6332 4866, or you can visit 96 Russell Street, Bathurst, if you're interested in the homework club or just interested in that front desk volunteering as well.
1: Absolutely, yep.
2: There's always so much on over at the Neighbourhood Centre. Thank you so much for joining me today, Jackie. It's always a pleasure speaking to you.
1: Thanks very much for having me, Molly.
2: Thank you.
0: That was Molly Madden speaking with Jackie Lanigan, a migrant support officer with the Bathurst Neighbourhood Centre, and talking all about today's Volunteer Expo. It's 6 minutes to 8 o'clock. Here are the Moody Blues with Your Wildest Dreams.

0: Moody Blues, Your Wildest Dreams. Just under 1 minute to 8 o'clock, we'll have national news at eight. From the community service announcements, the community announcements from Bathurst. This is a musical afternoon coming up on Saturday the 30th of May. It's a reunion of Eclectic Choir and the Bathurst U3A Ukuleles and Recorders. It'll be held at 2:30 p.m. at the CWA Hall at 172 Russell Street, Bathurst. The concert starts at 2:30 and it's followed by afternoon tea. Tickets you can get from Books Plus or at the door. And for more information, you can call Diana. Diana's number is 0493 140948. That's a musical afternoon, Saturday 30th of May, for the Eclectic Choir, Bathurst U3A, Ukuleles and Recorders at the CWA Hall on 30th of May. News time now, 8 o'clock.
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2: Good morning, I'm Laura Devoy. Dozens of high school students and teachers have been rescued after becoming stranded by rising floodwaters. The group was at a national park in the Gold Coast hinterland when heavy rain caused flash flooding yesterday. The Queensland Fire Department and State Emergency Service used a boat to ferry the students and teachers to dry land. More rain is forecast in northern New South Wales and southeast Queensland today, with some communities likely to be isolated. A man will face court today charged with the murder of a woman and two children in Sydney's southwest. Emergency services were called to a home in Campbelltown just before 8 p.m. yesterday and arrived to find the bodies of a 46-year-old woman and two boys aged 12 and 4. A 47-year-old man was charged with three counts of murder, domestic violence. And if you need help, you can call the domestic violence hotline on 800 RESPECT on 1800 737 732. Parents of hospitalised children have highlighted the importance of happiness during difficult times. Charity Starlight Children's Foundation is launching its annual fundraising appeal today. The funds raised support the continuation of national programs which provide live and interactive digital access to hospitalised children.
3: We believe that everyone should experience a happy childhood. And for children who are seriously ill, their ability to be happy is significantly impacted.
2: That's CEO Louise Baxter, who says every minute of every day a child is admitted to hospital in Australia. She adds the funds raised will help bring happiness to 50,000 seriously ill children. Claire Wright's historical non-fiction Naku Daruk, The Bark Petitions, has been named Book of the Year at the New South Wales Literary Awards. It also won the Douglas Stewart Prize for non-fiction. Ms. Wright accepted the awards at a ceremony last night.
4: One of the particularly powerful connected elements of Naku Daruk is the way it demonstrates how a strong and sovereign Indigenous people resisted the Australian government's attempted erasure and silencing of their voice, of their very existential right to belong on and to their land and their law.
2: Moreno Giovannoni's The Immigrants, a novel exploring a family's experience setting up a new life, won the Christina Stead Prize for fiction. Health authorities in the Democratic Republic of Congo say an American doctor is among the latest confirmed cases of Ebola. The outbreak, which has been declared an international public health emergency, has killed more than 90 people so far. The BBC's Thomas Makwana reports.
5: Most of the deaths have been reported in three towns in the DRC's eastern province of Ituri, where the World Health Organization has declared a public health emergency of international concern. The Africa Center for Disease Control has issued a high-risk rating for countries in eastern Africa after two cases were confirmed in neighboring Uganda. Rwanda closed its border after a positive case was detected in the nearby Congolese town of Goma. Kenya and South Sudan have enhanced surveillance and screening at all points of entry. Of the six Americans reported to have been exposed to Ebola, one is said to have symptoms.
2: In the US, authorities say three people have died in a shooting at a mosque in San Diego, California. Two suspected shooters were also deceased. An investigation is underway. Turning to sport, Peter Stirling and Boyd Cordner have been inducted into the New South Wales Rugby League Hall of Fame. Stirling made 13 appearances for the Blues during the 1980s, while Cordner played 16 games and captained the state. The pair were inducted into the Hall of Fame at an event in Sydney last night.
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0: Checking the Central Tablelands weather, a cloudy day with a very high chance of rain, becoming less likely later tonight. Light winds becoming westerly, 15 to 25 kilometres per hour in the morning. Bathurst expecting a top today of 14, currently sitting on 12. Orange expecting a top of 11 and still sitting on 11. And Oberon a top of 12 and it's currently 10. For tomorrow, Wednesday, a partly cloudy day with a slight chance of a shower in the south in the morning, but near zero chance of rain elsewhere. Winds will be southwesterly, 15 to 25 kilometres per hour, becoming light in the evening. Bathurst overnight, a minimum of 6 to a top tomorrow of 14. Orange expecting 4 tonight to 10 tomorrow. And Oberon 7 overnight and a top of 11 tomorrow.
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0: Hello and welcome back for the second hour of 2MCE Breakfast. This is for Tuesday, the 19th of May, and you're with Ross. Thanks for your company. Hope you're having a great morning and a great wet morning. Shortly we'll be hearing from Sean Brady from Orange City Library. And of course we'll have a local news update on the half hour. But to get us underway this hour, here's Sophie B. Hawkins at 7 after 8, As I Lay Me Down.

0: one is available to take your call. Please leave a message after the tone.
1: Hey, Eddie. Look, I know we haven't talked in a little bit. I was just going through my wardrobe, and, it still seems you have my jacket. If you don't mind, I'm gonna come over, like, tomorrow to pick it up, if that's okay. Hope you're well.

0: You have no messages.
1: That's Australian group Naive Innocence with their new release, Please. And before that, we had Sophie B. Hawkins with As I Lay Me Down. The time is 15 after 8. Now it's time to hear from Molly Madden again. This time, Molly's speaking with Sean Brady, librarian at Orange City Library, who's telling us all about the book clubs that the library has to offer.
2: Yes, so we have page turners. Second Wednesday of the month. It's been going for many years now. Jasmine heads that one up. There's a lunchtime group and an evening group, and they meet up at the Orange City Library. The daytime group coming up, the next meeting will be on the 10th of June. The next one coming up will be they're talking about The Long Night by Christian White, fast-paced psychological thriller crime novel. Kidnappings in two timelines that converge, and it all happens in one night. So much, I suppose, same along the same lines as 24, that series from the early this century. The evening group will be meeting up to talk about Kill Your Boss by Jack Heath, a twisty whodunit with black humour set in a library. So, they're the ones that are coming up in page turners. We also have Book Banter, which is on the second Thursday of the month. That's a more laid-back book club. It's growing in popularity. The last one I was looking at it, they had about 12 people turning up to the last session last week. They don't have a set reading list. It's really about what are you reading and would you like to talk to the group about it and, you know, engage with people. It's a way for people to just share their experience of reading and see if, you know, people have a like mind when it comes to genre or style, that kind of thing. So, yeah, it's growing in popularity. It's on the second Thursday of the month. The next meeting will be on the 11th of June as a Thursday.
3: Thursday Book Banter is a bit like just a little bit of an outlet for people just to talk about what they're reading.
2: So look, the set text style model of book clubs suits some people because everyone is reading the same thing, everyone's on the same page. But I, you know, having gone to I headed up page turners for a minute or two as well while Jasmine was on leave. And you get people, some people come back to it and it's like, I really hated that book and I didn't really want to be dragged through. I could not stand reading that book and I couldn't get to the end of it. And sometimes the book club ends up being not such a pleasurable experience, especially if the set text that everyone, you know, you're expected to read and then talk about, you know, just doesn't float your boat at all. And for some people that can be a bit of a turn off with a book club. So that's why Antarixa, who runs the Book Banter, that's why he threw the idea of Book Banter together to have just a more laid-back approach to reading where, you know, you're not expected to read anything particular. You just come along and share your joy of the particular book you are reading.
3: Yeah, of course. And when were they meeting again?
2: So Book Banter is the second Thursday of the month. Their next meeting is Thursday the 11th of June. They meet from 5:30 to 6:30 at Orange Library as well.
3: Okay, great. And continue.
2: For the younger reader, we have the Inklings Book Club. It's also grown in popularity. It's been running for a few years now as well. It's for ages 7 to 12, young book clubbers. We'll meet on the second Monday of each month. Everything is about seconds in this book club. Second Monday of each month. The next meeting will be the 8th of June. They meet from 4 till 5:30 p.m. So Inklings Book Club, because it is for a younger audience, they'll generally have either a set set book, they don't for this particular month, or they'll talk. Because not all of them will want to read the same book. They'll talk, like Book Banter, they'll just talk about a book that they're that they're reading at the moment, especially during the school holidays. They generally just talk about what are you reading during the school holidays? And then they'll do some kind of activity. There'll generally be some kind of craft. There'll be some afternoon tea. There'll be some music playing. There'll be some kind of activity that they do in that book club as well. So it's not all just sitting around and talking about books. It's doing book-related, book-adjacent activities, shall we say.
3: Yeah, just something to keep them occupied and, like, learning a little bit about the books and, yeah.
2: Yeah, indeed, yeah. And just coming to the joy of reading. But yeah, with all of the adjacent activities that you can possibly think of that go with it, making pictures and craft and colouring stuff in.
3: Yeah, awesome. Now Carroll Library, they are hosting the biggest morning tea on Wednesday, the 20th of May, at 10 a.m. as well.
2: Indeed, every cuppa makes a difference. They say they're trying to help the Cancer Council tackle cancer with raising funds for research. They're asking everyone to come and have a terrific time at Cowra Council from 10 till 12 on the 20th of May, Wednesday morning. It will be catered by the Country Women's Association of Cowra. Give them a call. Let them know that you're going along, and I'll give you the number if you would like. It's 6340-2180. And that's the number for Cowra Library. And, yeah, turn up and have a cup of tea, catch up with some people and help the Cancer Council tackle cancer.
3: Yeah, no, that'll be a great time. If you want to understand more about your family history, I know I'm always curious about my own family history, the Orange Family History Group is available on Fridays at Orange City Library as well.
2: Most certainly is. Fridays, they start, kick off at about 10:30 in the morning till 3. And they're in partnership with Central West Libraries, with the Orange Library, and they're really here to help anyone who comes in to either they'll help them to point their direction in the primary sources, for instance, or where to go. If people are really struggling, they might do a bit of research for them in the background. They'll show them how to use the microfilm readers. And they'll tell them how to structure their family history research, their family history project, for instance. They'll be able to help with research breakthroughs or point you in the right direction to search for further resources. They've got free access to Ancestry, Find My Past, and Family Search using the computers at the library. They're a really great resource. Some days they are just swamped. You know, we walk in this room and there are people lined up waiting to talk to Carol and Michael or Julie and Sharon. A really valuable asset to Orange Library.
3: Yeah, definitely a good place to jumpstart some research. Thank you so much for joining me today, Sean. Always a pleasure to chat with you and hear about all the exciting things happening at the libraries.
2: Indeed. Well, thank you very much for having me and look forward to seeing people in the library.
1: And that was Sean Brady, librarian at Orange City Library, telling us all about the book clubs the library has on offer.
0: The Bathurst Provost Men's Club welcomes new members. 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Further information is available from Secretary Michael on 0428 430 935.
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1: 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At 8.30 we'll have local news. But to take us there, here's Supertramp and Give a Little Bit.

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1: To MCE Community News, good morning, I'm Peter Hislop. Orange's Cook Park Aviary will be discussed at tonight's council meeting after the State Department of Primary Industries launched an investigation after animal welfare concerns were raised. A motion to be debated tonight will request a report within 8 weeks on the current condition and management of the aviary with an independent welfare assessment. Councillor Maria Ruddy says it's time to have a proper community conversation about the aviary and whether it reflects modern expectations. Clare MP Andrew Gee says One Nation are jumping on the bandwagon in pushing for a Blue Mountains tunnel. Pauline Hanson visited the Rydal pub on Saturday, where she said locals want to see the tunnel and we need to look into the future. But a One Nation candidate for the federal seat of Clare would need to know the local issues. Andrew Gee says he's long advocated for a tunnel.
2: And so we're just going to keep on doing it. And it's interesting that you have other people like One Nation trying to now come out and jump on the bandwagon when they refuse to support motions or raise anything about it in Parliament.
1: Oberon Citizen Science Network has deployed new technology in the Gunang State Forest to collect biodiversity data. Two Audio Moth eco-acoustic recorders will be able to detect species in the area, including frogs, possums and birds. The group's secretary, Alan Sheehan, says the technology hopes to fill knowledge gaps of species in the area.
3: We're using them to try and detect what animals are about in the Oberon LGA, whether it's birds, frogs or mammals. And so we're trying to provide that information so people are aware of what's around. We also put it into the biodiversity databases because there's a lot of information, or there's a lot of holes in information about what's around.
1: Orange City Library is helping Central West families preserve and learn about their history one story at a time. 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Orange City Librarian Sean Brady says many people are eager to learn more about their family roots.
4: They'll be able to help with research breakthroughs or point you in the right direction to search for further resources. They've got free access to Ancestry, Find My Past and Family Search using the computers at the library. They're a really great resource. Some days they are just swamped. You know, we walk in this room and there are people lined up waiting to talk.
1: And the Neighbourhood Centre will launch its Volunteer Expo today, bringing together 30 organisations. There'll be opportunities to meet organisers and discover new groups in need of some helping hands. The centre's Jackie Lanigan says it's an event for people considering giving back to the community.
5: Free to attend. So if you've been thinking about volunteering or know someone who has, it's a fantastic opportunity to come along and make a meaningful impact and find out about what volunteering opportunities are available.
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south in the morning, and near zero chance of rain elsewhere. Overnight, Bathurst a minimum of 6 to a top tomorrow of 14. Orange expecting 4 to 10, and Oberon 7 to 11. And the time is 8:34. Here's Billy Idol, Hot in the City.

0: Ian Moss with Telephone Booth. Before that, we had Gloria Estefan with Here We Are. And to start that run with was Billy Idol, Hot in the City.
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0: And the time is 8:47. A few community service announcements to read to you. The first is another Transport for New South Wales traffic alert. This is in relation to work at Mount Victoria, and motorists are advised of a change of traffic conditions on Station Street at Mount Victoria between Cobb Lane and the Great Western Highway from Thursday, this Thursday the 21st of May. Transport for New South Wales will close the pedestrian stairs or access to the pedestrian stairs on Station Street to improve safety for pedestrians and motorists in the area. Work hours will be 7 a.m. to 5 p.m. and crews will be work for up to 2 days, weather permitting. That's starting this Thursday, 21st of May, at Mount Victoria. To the general community service announcements from Orange City Council, and the Orange Basketball Association are holding all abilities basketball competition at the Orange Basketball Courts at the PCYC. It started last Thursday, the 14th of May, and it doesn't give me an ongoing date, so I'm assuming it's each Thursday, but I'll give you a phone number shortly just to check on that. The arrival time is 4:30. And it's for ages 15 and above. And if you need more help or information and find out the actual dates, but we're assuming Thursdays at 4:30, contact Katrina Hosier, who's the Community Development Coordinator. Katrina's number is 6393-8628 or 0438-274-909. So 6393-8628 or 0438-274-909. That's for Katrina Hosier for the All Abilities Basketball Competition at Orange Basketball Courts. The next is the Elder Care Support Morning Tea, which is being held each month. 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But the next Elder Care Support Morning Tea is tomorrow, the 20th of May, from 10:30 a.m. to 12:30 p.m. The next item is from Bathurst. That's from the Neighbourhood Centre, which is Tai Chi, 8th Form Tai Chi. It's being held on Wednesdays at 10 a.m. A gold coin donation is requested, and that's being held at the Neighbourhood Centre at 96 Russell Street in Bathurst. It's 8th Form Tai Chi. It's great for beginners because of its simplicity. It's a gentle way to move your body, which is suited for older adults and seniors. to book or to RSVP, the number to ring is 6332 4866, 6332 4866. So it's Tai Chi 8 form classes resuming tomorrow, Wednesday, May the 20th, at the Neighbourhood Centre in Bathurst. And finally, the Filipiniana Friends Group of Bathurst and the Central West is inviting you to celebrate the 128th anniversary of the Proclamation of Philippine Independence. They're raising their flag, and it's the 80th anniversary of Australia and Philippines diplomatic relations. It's being held on the 6th of June, which is Saturday, the 6th of June, at the Evans Bridge, Kelso, from 12:30 p.m. to 1 p.m. at the Evans Bridge. They're asking you to assemble at Berry Park, adjacent to the bridge, next to the flagpoles, for a flag-raising ceremony. That'll be followed by refreshments and some entertainment later, and the presentation at the Sir Michael and St John Parish Hall. So that is on Saturday the 6th of June, the 128th anniversary of the Proclamation of Philippine Independence, being celebrated at the Evans Bridge at Kelso at 12:30. The time is 8:52. Here are the babies. Every time I think of you.

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1: And the time is 4 minutes to 9 o'clock. At nine, we'll have national news. And of course, across the day, plenty of shows coming up. You can join Sharon at 10 o'clock for Mama with the Pups. At 11, you can hear the documentary, followed by Final Draft at 11:30. Then join Sharon again and Inez for the Talking Newspaper at 12 noon. And then a whole range of more shows taking us into the afternoon and the evening. 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This has been Ross. Thank you for your company this morning. Hope you've enjoyed the program. And I'll be back for Talking Newspaper on Thursday. But to take us up to news time, here's Juice Newton, Queen of Hearts.

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1: Good morning, I'm Laura Devoy. Heavy rain has caused flash flooding across northeast New South Wales and southeast Queensland, with some communities isolated. More than 150 millimetres has fallen in some areas over the past 24 hours. More than a dozen Watch and Act warnings are in place. Sarah Scully from the Bureau of Meteorology says more rain is forecast today.
2: Look, the rainfall is expected to continue today throughout central and southeastern parts of Queensland, with showers and rain areas still visible on the radar at the moment. However, we're not expecting the rainfall to be as heavy as what we saw yesterday, with a gradual easing trend and contraction to the southeast, with the showers mostly clearing by evening.
1: Several flood rescues have taken place in both states. Speaking to the ABC, New South Wales State Emergency Service Chief Superintendent Dallas Burns urged people not to enter floodwaters.
3: Vehicles entering causeways with floodwaters, preventable, and could only reiterate to the community, please don't do that. If it's flooded, forget it. You're putting first responders at risk, you're putting your own lives at risk, and it could be quite dangerous.
1: Aged care providers, which charge elderly Australians too much for home care services, will be ordered to pay them back. The federal government has announced a suite of protections for elderly people in the Home Care Packages program. Amongst them, the Aged Care Quality and Safety Commission will be able to take regulatory action against providers who overcharge clients and order refunds. It comes a week after the government quietly released a report which revealed a 12-month wait list to get into residential aged care or to access support at home. Research shows unsuspecting Australians could be drinking contaminated illicit alcohol stocked in regular bottle shops. The National Drug and Alcohol Research Centre and the National Drug Research Institute found almost one in three bottle shops visited in New South Wales, Victoria and Queensland contained suspected illicit alcohol products. Methanol and plastic debris was found. Researchers say people might be lulled into a false sense of security, thinking their product is legitimate because it was purchased from a regular bottle shop. US President Donald Trump says he has postponed plans for a new strike on Iran.
4: We were getting ready to do a very major attack tomorrow. I put it off for a little while, hopefully maybe forever, but possibly for a little while, because we've had very big discussions with Iran, and we'll see what they amount to.
1: Mr. Trump says he was asked by the leaders of Qatar, Saudi Arabia and the United Arab Emirates to postpone the strike. He says serious discussions on the war are taking place. A fatal shooting outside a mosque in the US city of San Diego is being treated as a hate crime. Police were called to the scene about 11:45 on Monday morning local time and found three deceased victims out the front. Two suspects, believed to be aged 17 and 19, were located deceased in a car nearby with self-inflicted wounds. The local mayor, Todd Gloria, says hate has no place in San Diego.
5: And when it happens and crime of any nature occurs, we will hold you accountable. I want to assure our Muslim community that we will do everything it takes to make sure that you can feel safe in this city.
1: Turning to sport, in cricket, Pat Cummins has helped the Sunrisers Hyderabad into the Indian Premier League playoffs. The Sunrisers defeated the Chennai Super Kings by 5 wickets. Cummins took 3 wickets. Ishan Kishan top scored with 70 runs as the Sunrisers reached their target of 181 with one over to spare.
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1: Good morning, I'm Laura Devoy. Nearly 50 high school students and teachers have been rescued from rising floodwaters in southeast Queensland. More than 150 millimetres of rain fell in the Gold Coast hinterland yesterday. The school group called for help after realising they were stranded. Brad Moore from the Queensland State Fire Control Centre told the ABC it was a difficult and lengthy operation.
2: Conditions can change quite quickly, particularly with the amount of rainfall. The water heights can change dramatically. There can be debris coming down, so it is quite a lengthy time, and they had them finally across by 9:30 last night, so in the dark they were working as well, but fortunately everyone's safe and sound today.
1: The decommissioning of a gas distribution system in Western Australia has been delayed. The Albany facility was set to begin a three-year decommissioning process later this year, but the state government says the provider has agreed to delay that process until early next year to give the local community more time to navigate the transition. It says it's working closely with residents and businesses to ensure they have access to reliable, affordable and sustainable energy options in the long term. Red Cross Lifeblood says it needs 13,000 donations of A and O blood over the next week. It's to prevent stocks falling to critical levels. Lifeblood is expecting sustained pressure on supply during the upcoming flu season, with winter typically bringing higher cancellation rates and lower donor attendance due to seasonal illnesses. The Ebola and hantavirus outbreaks are high on the agenda at the 79th World Health Assembly. The event got underway in Switzerland overnight. The Director General of the World Health Organization reinforced the need for stronger international cooperation. More than 100 people have died of Ebola in the Democratic Republic of Congo and Uganda, while three deaths have been linked to a hantavirus outbreak on a cruise ship. UN spokesperson Farhan Haq outlined some of the WHO's measures.
3: WHO is supporting national efforts through, among other things, the deployment of technical expertise and rapid response teams. Yesterday, more than 5 tons of WHO medical supplies, along with experts, were airlifted to Ituri by the World Food Programme to reinforce response efforts.
1: A children's charity says it wants to see thousands more hospitalised children benefit from its national programs. The Starlight Foundation has today launched its annual fundraising appeal. The funds raised will support its live and interactive digital programs for children in hospital. CEO Louise Baxter explains how the programs help Australian children and families.
4: We brighten the lives of seriously ill and hospitalised children, and we provide that light in the darkest in some of their most challenging times.
1: A rare songbook compiled by Jewish refugees and survivors during the Holocaust has been published in English for the first time. 500 copies of the book, known in English as Out of the Depths, have been published. It's a collection of songs from Nazi camps and ghettos. Researchers say as the number of living Holocaust survivors declines, preserving cultural records such as music and oral histories is urgent. Turning to sport, Australian basketball legend Joe Ingles is returning to the NBL. The 38-year-old finished his career in the NBA this week. He played 810 games in the US for the Utah Jazz, Milwaukee Bucks and Orlando Magic. Today, he's confirmed he's returning to Melbourne United on a two-year deal.
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5: Central Tablelands District weather. Tuesday, the 19th of May. Orange, 11, expected high today of 11. Rain, cloudy, very high chance of rain, becoming less likely later tonight. Light winds becoming southwesterly, 15 to 25 kilometres per hour in the morning. Bathurst, 14 degrees expected today. Rain, cloudy, very high chance of rain, becoming less likely later tonight. Light winds becoming west to southwesterly, 15 to 25 kilometres per hour in the morning. No fire danger rating. Wednesday, the 20th of May, orange, 4 to 10 degrees, cloudy. Slight chance of a shower.